0: turned out for the Pontiff's Pope mobile parade along the Champs-Élysées. The ABC's Aline Makbul with more.
1: Though only 5% of people in this famously secular country are estimated to attend church regularly, the French welcome for the Pope has been warm and effusive, with large crowds lining the streets as the Pope passes, and his speech at UNESCO, his homily at Notre Dame Cathedral, and his prayer vigil at the Stade de France getting rolling coverage.
0: Ukrainian authorities say Russia's latest attacks on Ukraine have killed 10 people. The intensifying aerial war between Moscow and Kiev comes as US President Donald Trump expressed hope Ukrainian President Volodymyr Zelensky would settle with Russian President Vladimir Putin. Since the start of the invasion, Russia has struck Ukraine with cruise and ballistic missiles, glide bombs and jet-powered drones. President Zelensky says people must not forget that Russian attacks are escalating by the day. Greek rescuers have recovered 6 bodies from the rubble of a building in central Athens, which collapsed due to an explosion. Here's Patricia Tiano.
2: Authorities say the 6 bodies were recovered from the rubble of the 2-story house in Plakar, a historic part of Athens that lies at the foot of the Acropolis Hill, Greece's most visited ancient monument. Local media reports state that the personal documents and belongings of 4 of the victims, 2 men and 2 women, identify them as US citizens. The blast is believed to have been caused by a massive gas leak, which also affected neighboring buildings. 2 women were injured in an adjacent building affected by the blast, and authorities say all those rescued from this building were tourists. An investigation into the blast remains ongoing.
0: US artificial intelligence giant OpenAI says it's alerted several global institutions that their websites may have been accessed improperly by rogue autonomous models. As the BBC's Lily Jamali reports, it comes just days after Australia disclosed AI agents breached a Medicare data portal.
3: US websites, including those operated by the financial regulator, the Securities and Exchange Commission, and the Department of Education, were among those affected. OpenAI said it learned of the rogue agents after the incidents had taken place during a review of its systems breach of the AI platform Hugging Face. The chief executive, Sam Altman, said the Hugging Face breach remained the most severe event it had come across. OpenAI systems have now been implicated in a number of such incidents, including a breach of an Australian government health website this week.
0: In a letter to US Congress, a group of former Kennedy Center employees say officials were long aware of the venue's serious structural issues. It follows an abrupt decision to close the performing arts venue this month, with the Kennedy Center citing new hazards in the building. The anonymous whistleblowers allege the center's executive director and chief operating officer, Matt Flocker, did not prioritize roofing issues and he halted a funded plan to address them. Mr. Flocker has denied these allegations. And in the NRL, the Newcastle Knights will be looking to continue their fairy tale season when they take on the Penrith Panthers in the second preliminary final at the Sydney Olympic Park this afternoon, looking for a spot in the next weekend's grand final against the Sydney Roosters. Tim Wharton reports.
4: The Newcastle Knights are the good field team of 2026. After finishing last year as wooden spooners, they are now just 1 win away from a grand final appearance. Standing in their way are the Penrith Panthers, who are looking to progress to a 6th NRL decider in 7 years. One man who is extra motivated is departing Newcastle centre Dane Gagai, who in 16 seasons has only played in 1 grand final and takes nothing for granted.
5: When you think like, oh, it's all right, we had a good year this year and we'll go again next year, it doesn't work like that.
4: The Panthers go into the preliminary final as favourites, although there are concerns about star halfback Nathan Cleary, who is carrying a foot injury into the clash.
0: On ABC Radio Australia, this is ABC News. For more Pacific news, head to the ABC Pacific website.
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7: That's some proper, monumental music culture.
8: Yes, indeed. Always coming through with that funky bass and the sound effects. Sending much love and blessings to all 4 corners of the Pacific. But we are now about to get into some music, into some vibrations, into some fun. Most importantly, we're about to get into the fale. My name is Howard Atukefu, ABC Radio Australia. I hope you're doing well, wherever you are in the world. Good morning, good afternoon, good evening. We have some great music coming your way.

as we reflect on a festival that I worked at over the weekend, Pacifica May. Big shout out to the crew of Mianjin in Brisbane. But before we get into the music, we must always proceed with an acknowledgement and respects to the traditional owners of this land from which I am broadcasting from, the Gadigal people of the Eora Nation, as we recognize the close ties to the land, the waterways, and the seas. We send love and acknowledgement and respect to the elders past and present, and to any mob that are tuned in today. We also say that sovereignty has never been ceded, always was, always will be, Aboriginal land. And as I said, Pacifica May was over the weekend, had some great performances. I'll talk about it as we progress. But let's play something from the headliner of the evening, the Queen, the one and only Aradhana. This one with At Ease, Getting Stronger in the Funny.

tell you what, she is an incredible performer. Not only has a sweet charm about her, but she is loved by the community. And to see her interact with the crowd, her fans, it's just a beautiful relationship that have beautiful chemistry. The one and only Aradhana had the fortune of seeing her perform over the weekend at Pacifica Made. That song she performed as well, called Wake Up. And before that, we heard Getting Stronger featuring At Ease. But on the weekend, At Ease was, their parts were sung by our very own, well, it's originally from Aotearoa, but now resides in Australia. Was performed by Jay Squeezy, who also performed his own set during the night. In the Whale, ABC Radio Australia, playing you some music that was performed, well, not necessarily performed, but the artists performed at Brisbane's festival, Pacifica Made. And I just mentioned Jay Squeezy, so let's play something from him. Shout out to my Fijians and Samoans out there. This one is called Show You, right here in the Whale.

Such a beautiful, beautiful song. I tell you what, you really can't beat Islander Harmonies and this top tier. That is Jay Squeezy alongside Junior Songetta. The song called Just... excuse me. Just You and Me. And before that, we heard Jay Squeezy with Show You. My name is Howl. I'm careful. You're listening to the music and vibrations of In The Firelight, ABC Radio Australia. And this evening, we're reflecting on the great music that was on display over the weekend in Brisbane, in Mianjin, at the Pacifica Made Festival. Not only were there some great musical acts, but there were some great dance cultural performances as well. On show, representing and flying the flags for islands such as Tonga, of course, Samoa, PNG, Tuvalu, Cook Islands, Niue. Who else was there? There was quite a few. Fiji, of course. And it was just a beautiful evening of love and togetherness and community. And I thought, you know what, this evening, let's just reflect on some of the music or some of the artists that played that evening. We heard Jay Squeezy. Right now, we're going to First Nations artists who I hadn't heard before this evening. And I was blown away by his performance. Going to his album, Betting on Black. This is Junga G with Adore. In the Fire, ABC Radio Australia.

The sounds of Junkie G, just like you just heard right there. His live performance filled with a lot of energy, a lot of joy, a lot of musicality. So if you love the sounds of the last couple of songs I played, go check out his album, Betting on Black. That song right there was Sun, Moon, Stars. And before that, we heard Adore. Junkie G. Go check him out, especially if you're going to see a live performance. His band is dope as well. Reflecting on the music that was the artist that played the Pacifica Maid Festival over the weekend. You were in the Fale, ABC Radio Australia. The last artist that I'm going to play, who was actually the first artist that played before the others did, Pacific Break winner of 2025, Mantis, flying the flag for Vanuatu. His performance was really dope as well. Just great breath control, you know, his delivery, his pronunciation, and just his stage presence in general. If you get a chance to see Mantis, please do. We're going to play one of the songs he played that night and the song that won him the Pacific Break. Big tune, Mantis, Weatherman, right here, ABC Radio Australia.

Yes, indeed. He's a special talent, flying the flag for Vanuatu. That is your very own Mantis. A couple of songs that display the type of lyricist, type of performer that he is, and that he displayed over the weekend at the Pacifica Made Festival. A couple of songs from him. We started with Weatherman, and that song right there, When I Wake Up. My name is Hal. You're listening to the wonderful vibrations and music and big tunes of In the Fale, ABC Radio Australia. Still have a few more tunes to get through. We're going to switch up the style. Head over to Jamaica to the album Catch a Fire. Yes, I'm talking about Bob Marley and the Wailers. This one is No More Trouble. Right here in the Fale. Fale. Fale.

Yes, indeed, party people. A couple of big tunes there, certified classics in the world of reggae and, you know, the global community as well. That is Max Romeo and the Upsetters, a song called Chase the Devil from the album War in a Babylon. And before that, Bob Marley and the Wailers, No More Trouble from the album Catch Fire. My name is Howl, not too careful. You've been hanging out with me in the Fale, ABC Radio Australia. Big up the crew, of course. Shout out to all those who attended the Pacific and Made Festival over the weekend in Mianjin in Brisbane. Big up the organizers or the volunteers, the tech people, and of course, the people that attended. Had a lot of fun. Hope to do it again next year. Let's hope. We're going to end off the show with The God, Shefu, taking it back to his debut album, To Be Pacific. This is Without a Doubt. The Fale, over and out for another week, and I'll catch you next time. Bless, bless, bless, bless.

0: 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I'm Sosafina Formoli, and I want you to come hang with me for On The Record, your weekly deep dive into the music that moves the Pacific. We'll talk about the big tracks that inspire your favourite Pacific music artists and the real stories behind them. 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
0: Entries close Wednesday, October 21st, so send in your original tracks now.

0: remotely and control several at once. They'll be trialled at Crowdy Head, Avalon and Monavale beaches initially before being deployed at four more once council approves it. Drones have also been monitoring the state's beaches over winter for the first time, with more than 1,200 sharks spotted in July and August. The federal government has launched a new national information campaign to address the spread of H5N1 bird flu in the country. There have been more than 650 bird flu events across the country. Almost half of those have occurred in South Australia and just under a third in Victoria. Almost 10,000 birds across the country have now been vaccinated, with no evidence of the virus in poultry or agricultural systems. Federal Agriculture Minister Julie Collins says the National Bird Flu Know What To Do campaign has been launched to give everyday Australians practical advice about the flu.
1: The Bird Flu Know What To Do campaign will provide practical, trusted information to Australians to help them protect wildlife, poultry and pets from the threats of the H5 bird flu.
0: Advisory firm Corder Mentha has been appointed to review the Tasmanian Parole Board's use of artificial intelligence in the wake of Susan Neill Fraser case. Lucy McDonald reports.
2: Neill Fraser spent 13 years in prison for the murder of her partner, Bob Chappell, in 2009. A parole condition that prevented her from speaking to the media was quashed earlier this month, after it was revealed the parole board had used AI-generated case law to justify it. It raised questions about whether AI had been used in other cases by the board. The state government has now engaged advisory firm Corder Mentha to review the board. The review will assess the adequacy and effectiveness of the board's governance, systems and controls supporting parole decision-making.
0: Tens of thousands of people have taken to the streets of the Spanish capital, Madrid, to protest the country's housing crisis. They're demanding protective measures to be introduced for renters, new anti-fraud rules, and a ban on evictions for people without alternative housing. The protest comes as a reaction to the dramatic eviction of an 87-year-old woman from an apartment originally rented by her father in 1959. In an earlier separate protest in the Spanish capital, thousands rallied in protest at the government's handling of the recent migrant influx into Spain's northern Africa territory of Ceuta. The European Commission has announced more than $1 billion in extra aid for Africa, the Middle East and Ukraine. More than half of the money is migration-related, focusing on sub-Saharan Africa. The Commission's president, Ursula von der Leyen, made the announcement in a video posted on social media.
3: We will support people in Africa who have been displaced and the communities who welcome them. We will provide food, safety, shelter and healthcare. This will help educate more children and it will help parents gain new skills and find work.
0: US President Donald Trump says he won't accept a peace deal proposed by Iran that would have seen the Strait of Hormuz reopened. Here's our Global Affairs editor, Laura Tingle.
4: The interesting thing here is that Donald Trump keeps vacillating between diplomatic, economic and military options in his dealings with Iran. They put up the offer, which was pretty much the same terms as was originally struck in their peace deal some months ago, which was to for the US to drop all sanctions against Iran and unfreeze assets in return for the opening of the Strait of Hormuz. Now, Donald Trump says he's not prepared to do that.
0: Brisbane Lions coach Chris Fagan has remained tight-lipped on his future as coach after guiding the club to a third consecutive AFL premiership. A dramatic late surge saw the Lions defeat Fremantle by 7 points in the season decider at the MCG, bringing the 10th year of Fagan's tenure to a close. The 65-year-old is contracted for 2027, but says he's yet to decide whether he'll continue in the role.
5: I've been coaching the club for 10 years now, and I've got to work out whether it's the right thing to continue on, which might sound a strange thing for me to say after we've just won a premiership, but I don't really want to be that guy that hangs around until we fail. And there's a little bit inside me that would rather walk away when the team's on top.
0: You're up to date with the latest from ABC News. 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
7: This is Pacific Sundays with Kuntamari Crofts on ABC Radio Australia. Kia ora, hello, geta, good fella morning, bulavanaka and ali. Welcome to Pacific Sundays. My name is Emily Nguyen Hunt and I'm filling in for Kuntamari Crofts on this beautiful Sunday. It is so good to be with you. I'm not usually here on the weekend, so yeah, this is very, very, very lovely. I hope you're enjoying your Sunday and your Saturday if you're tuning in from the Cook Islands. Thank you once again for tuning in wherever you are across the Pacific. First, I'd like to acknowledge the land from which we broadcast today, which is Yagara and Turrbal land on Australia's east coast. Yagara and Turrbal country covers much of what is now known as Brisbane by many, and we here at ABC Radio Australia pay our respects to Yagara and Turrbal elders, both past and present. This is Yagara and Turrbal country as it has been since the first sunrise. And coming up over the next 2 hours, on Nija Daily this week, they spoke with environmental activist and film producer Emmanuel Penny, whose fight to protect one of the world's last great rivers, Papua New Guinea's Sepik River, has been captured in a powerful new documentary, Sukundimi Walks Before Me. When the Bougainville conflict erupted in 1988, Rose Pihay was living away from her village, but she saw the crucial role that women played in rebuilding their communities. She ended up co-founding the Bougainville Women's Federation and spoke to Natasha Metten on Sisters Let's Talk this week about the future for women in the autonomous region of Bougainville. And this week on Nijan Footy, it's been a while since Frank Paul Nu'u Asala stepped on the field, but he hasn't forgotten just how much footy has changed his life. When he was dropped in the middle of one of Sydney's most affluent areas in the Northern Beaches, there was a lot he still had to learn. So sit back and enjoy the next 2 hours. There'll be plenty of great music along the way too. So to kick us off, here's Pule Mai by Lona featuring Naz.

0: Mai by Lonna featuring Naz, singer from the Solomon Islands. You might know her from her song with Wyko with Bebow, such a vibe. You're listening to Pacific Sundays with Kuntamari Crofts on ABC Radio Australia. And welcome back to Pacific Sundays. Hope you're having a really relaxing day so far. So environmental activist and film producer Emmanuel Penny is currently touring Australia, showcasing his powerful new documentary, Sukundimi Walks Before Me. It's a film which follows the grassroots resistance movement to preserve one of the last great rivers of the world and the motherland of Papua New Guinea, the Sepik River. Today, if you also didn't know, is World Rivers Day, a celebration of the world's waterways. We were so honoured to have Manu stop by the Nisha Daily studios earlier this week to share the powerful message behind the film.
1: Wana map big pela tambo kating wara pisa we paira.
2: I mean, 6 years in the making, the film Sukundimi Walks Before Me follows you as you lead this grassroots resistance movement called Save the Sepik. And now the Sepik River is one of the world's last great rivers. It's the motherland of Papua New Guinea. And as you say in the documentary, the Sepik has been providing for people for over 50,000 years. Now, especially for our listeners who may be tuning in from elsewhere in the Pacific, say Samoa, Fiji, Tonga, can you speak about the history there and sort of the river's cultural importance to sort of the whole of PNG?
3: In Papua New Guinea, the Sepik region and the river itself, that area, the Sepik River Basin, is home to diverse, biologically diverse species on planet Earth. It also boosts the significant portion of the forest, which makes up the total of the forest in PNG. And Papua New Guinea is known as having the third largest rainforest in the world. Sepik has significant hardwood and other trees, other plants in the forest that captures the carbon. So that's how significant the biological diversity is. Also, the cultural diversity is very high there in relation to other parts of Papua New Guinea. The Sepik River itself, as you said, is one of the last 10 remaining fresh, intact ecosystem in which you can drink directly from. Not only that, in the Asia-Pacific region, it is the only one, and it's also known as the second Amazon of the world. While I call it home and I am connected to it and I speak romantically about it and I see the value and the wealth in it, I think it's a national river and I think it's a regional river. And it's an iconic river of the Pacific and the South Pacific and the Asia Pacific region. We are working toward World Heritage, so it becomes the river of the world. And so it continues to be what it is, so that, you know, 10 years, 20 years down the line, we don't have to run around to try and clean it up, that it remains clean as it is.
2: And, you know, this sort of film, it not only follows a fight, I guess, but a journey as well. I mean, you traveling throughout Wara Sepik and meeting with communities, speaking at, you know, whether it's the church or the House Tambaran. I mean, what was that journey like for you, getting to sort of connect with other Sepik communities?
3: First of its kind in Papua New Guinea, and I think in the Pacific, was for us to call on our ancestral spirits, call on the traditional governance that was there before colonization. We only knew that it could offer some protection. We didn't see how powerful it was. I don't know about Pacific countries like Fiji, Vanuatu, Solomons, and all our other Pacific family, but in Papua New Guinea, our constitution allows for such a declaration to be as powerful as any legal instrument. Several acts allows for such a declaration. I'm no lawyer, but today I work with some of the most brilliant lawyers in Papua New Guinea, the Pacific, and in Australia. And yeah, this declaration, Supreme Sukunimi Declaration to ban Freedom Mine, is now our ultimate and significant sword as we battle to protect our home. Going from village to village was something of an unknown too. I grew up outside of the village. Once I got education, I'm educated in New Zealand, traveled around the world, I kind of was a bit alienated from my culture. And so I didn't really know its power. But going from village to village and going into the house Tambaran, or the Ngego we call it, gave a certain kind of strength, a quiet resilience that just hums away. And so it provided that courage that we can summon our

0: indigenous governance, which is really quite sophisticated for outsiders to understand, and that it could be a main weapon for us in this battle. So it was interesting. People just resonated, and, you know, prior to Project Sipik, working with the people along the river, they were already arming themselves because they learned from Bougainville crisis where 10,000 people died in a civil war to protect their home. They learned from people in Fly River where the river is now dead. So, and several other mining and logging exploitative developments that took place. And so the people said, you know what? We know that the government will not listen to us. We know that the company will do all kinds of things to do what it must do for profit, for gold, for copper. And so they were arming themselves. So when Project Sipik got in, we said, no, we follow the rules and laws and let's get this thing done without bloodshed. So this Supreme Sukundimi Declaration kind of just calmed everybody down because we're calling the spirits, we're calling our ancestors and even people who are yet to arrive from the future and calling all the spirits of the forest, the lakes, the rivers to rise up with us, and everyone are in solidarity. So it's quite a remarkable and powerful feeling and journey, and now with such a document.
1: Still marching, but nobody won't be wrong. Maybe I'm not a bigger man. What are by giving the pagan? Tomorrow, you know, I'm a bigger man.
2: This is a low blow. I mean, I'm look out in me, blah. All walking, blow greedy blow, blow sindan blow, blow kaikai blow. Also, pray, blow wagon, blow me, blah. Also, pray to Losipi Guara, blow me, blah. Time you're signing this paper. I'm not talking more to you. I'm not grabbing more this line. All back on you too. I'm all this last. I'm not bringing this paper.
3: If you're just listening in, this is Nija Daily with Jacob McQuire. I'm in the studio with Papua New Guinean activist Manu Penny, one of the co-producers behind the award-winning documentary Sukundimi Walks Before Me, which captures the fight to protect PNG's Sipik River from development. And there are some really poignant moments in the film, whether it be seeing people playing and swimming in the river, watching building materials being shipped in, or just hearing sort of this raw anger from the people who are at risk of losing their livelihoods. I mean, for you working on a project so close to home and spending time with your, you know, fellow people in Sipik River, was it also sort of difficult to document that and put that on film?
0: Yes, it was difficult to work with my own people and also see myself as them, and see the river as my river. Because it's really hard to manage the emotions. Sometimes you can become really emotional. It's easier when you can distance yourself from something and talk about it. This one, I'm talking about me. So that was difficult. And I think in one of the scenes, I cried because I was talking about how, you know, all over the world, if you kill a forest, you kill the people. If you kill a river, you kill the people. If you kill Brisbane River, you kill the life of this city. The river is like the centerpiece or the soul of the people and the soul of the life and culture. I mean, images of Brisbane, the river is captured in there. So something like that. For us, people of especially indigenous cultures all over the world, I mean, we only see ourselves as an extension of everything around us. We're not the center. We're only part of it. And when we explain our world, the ontology of everything around it is that we connect to these things, we relate to these things, we are keen to them, and that gives us the meaning of life. And in our economics, these are the currencies of our trading and economics.
3: And you're currently traveling around Australia on the Q&A screening tour, stopping in Canberra, Sydney, Darwin, Melbourne, Byron Bay, Gold Coast, and of course here in Brisbane where we are. And one of your screenings in Brisbane this Sunday on the 27th of September also happens to fall on World Rivers Day. I mean, how important is it to you to connect with audiences in this way and share the message behind your film, you know, so far from PNG?
0: I'm really excited to be in Australia doing this and communicating with people and seeing also their raw emotions. People are beginning to see how these connections we have with our home or the environment around us is very important. And this connection truly is one of the most significant solution to climate change. Because if we don't connect, we will continue to destroy. If we connect, we'll say, hey, no, that's connected to me. I'm related to this. So that's really important. And I mean, I was surprised when the film screening in Brisbane would fall on the World Rivers Day. So I'm really excited. I believe the conversation, if we have time, you know, people can talk about all rivers of the world, rivers of their homes. If they're diasporas of the Pacific community in Brisbane, there they could talk about their rivers in Fiji, Samoa, Cook Islands, Nauru, Tuvalu. But yeah, the film will be showing a major and significant river of PNG and the Pacific. So it will be exciting.
3: Yeah, and of course, it's important for the public to also be aware about what's going on when it comes to sort of this proposed development of that copper gold mine by the Chinese-owned Australian company Panaust. I mean, what impact are you hoping your film will make when it comes to getting the attention of leaders?
0: We have done almost everything by the book of a generic campaign all over the world. The government has not listened to us. In November last year, it went out and gave 6 environmental permits to the company. This is despite the science saying don't do it. This is despite Isipik and Westipik provincial government rejecting the proposal. And in the rejection letter, they said, come back in 50 years' time when you have better technologies and we are more confident about you doing this. This is despite the resistance that is growing and in along the Sipik River, in Sipik province, and nationally and now internationally. And importantly, this is despite the Supreme Sugudumia that already banned the Freedom Mine. So this trip, we're hoping to show to the world that there is simply no free, prior, informed consent. They do not have the social license.
3: Finally, I mean, I just got to say a huge thank you for jumping in the Nisha Daily Studio this morning. And, you know, this documentary centers on a journey, but that journey is still continuing for you. I mean, for all your brothers and sisters who are listening in throughout the Pacific, whether it be in and around PNG, Vanuatu, Samoa, Fiji, all of these places. Is there a message you'd like to send about your home, that is the Sipik River?
0: Yeah, easily. If you're standing on the shoreline, if you're looking at a river or a lake or a forest, see yourself in it. And do not see those things as a resource. Outsiders will call it resource. Your ancestors, our ancestors, have always called those places home. You are the only one who must have the power to exploit it, and you're the only one who will know how to share these exploits equally and equitably. Others outside will come and get it for themselves. Protect your home.
4: Yes, that was environmental activist and film producer Emmanuel Penny joining us in the Nisha Daily Studios earlier this week, speaking with Jacob McQuire. And currently Manu is showcasing his documentary Sukundimi Walks Before Me in a Q&A tour across Australia. So if you're in Brisbane this week, there's a screening actually happening today, which is Sunday the 27th, and also Monday, which is tomorrow the 28th of September. And more information is available online via Save the Sipik's website. Today is also World Rivers Day, so what a fitting day to check out this film. And, you know, we got to throw to this song, of course. This is Wata Sipik by Felix Yalsi, and I'll have more for you soon. 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

Yes, a lovely track to listen to. As always, that was What a Sipic by Felix Yelsey. And let's keep the tunes coming this morning. This is Clarity by Mauli featuring Kabaka Pyramid.

Yes, you know it, you love it. That was Clarity by Maoli featuring Kabaka Pyramid. Hopefully you're waking up with a clear head this morning. You didn't have too much of a crazy Saturday night. Thanks for sticking with me for Pacific Sundays. Pacific Sundays with Kuntamari Crofts on ABC Radio Australia. And thank you so much for tuning in to Pacific Sundays. My name is Emily Nguyen Hunt. Coming up very soon, when the Bougainville conflict erupted in 1988, Rose Pihay was living away from her village, but she saw the crucial role that women played in rebuilding their communities. She ended up co-founding the Bougainville Women's Federation and spoke to Natasha Metten on Sisters Let's Talk this week about the future for women in the autonomous region of Bougainville. That's coming up very soon, but first, let's go to a song. This is Australian Samoan singer, actor, and dancer Kira Amosa with Sosafina. Ooh.

0: was a beautiful, soulful one there by Kira Amosa, Australian Samoan singer with Sosafina. Oh, just loving those dreamy, beautiful vocals. On ABC Radio Australia, this is Pacific Sundays with Kuntamari Crofts. And welcome back to Pacific Sundays. When the Bougainville conflict erupted in 1988, Rose Pihe was living away from her village on the south of the island. And after the conflict, Rose saw the crucial role that women played in rebuilding their communities. Inspired to create lasting change, she co-founded the Bougainville's Women's Federation, empowering women and fostering peace in the region. Rose spoke with Natasha Metten this week on Sisters Let's Talk about growing up in Bougainville and the future for women in the autonomous region.
1: At the time growing up, I saw Bougainville, one of the Bougainville communities. It's a community where you don't see today, a community where people were just being with each other, helping. There was so much love that I could see and feel as a child growing up.
2: Mm-hmm.
1: Parents, they had all the love and care for the children. Communities had all the love and care for the extended families. Everything was nice. Everything was perfect.
2: So about your own family, how many siblings did you have growing up?
1: I come from a very large family. We have a family of 13. My mother remarried when my father died. I have two other siblings with me from my father, my own father, and then from the stepfather, we have 10 more siblings. So we are a total of 13 siblings, six girls and 7 boys.
2: Mm-hmm. So Rose, what made you want to get into politics?
1: Wanting to become a politician is not one of my dreams. I always say I was like a sheep led for slaughter, because what happened was when I went back home in 2003 after the ceasefire and everything in the restoration period, I saw these mothers coming to the river where we normally bathe, and I saw them bathing with sand. And like that time I was already in Bukan, and like, because I was working and I could buy like 10 cakes of soap in a day. And I felt that passion to help the women, you know, especially I was thinking I would help them with economic activities and leadership and,
2: mm-hmm.
1: and help to restore the organizations, mm-hmm. like the Catholic Women's Organization that during the crisis was not there anymore. When I went home, I got trapped into that situation where women asked me to help to revive those organizations they had before the conflict. And then one thing led from another to another. And then at the regional level, we had this, one of the symbolic powers that came in after the ABT in 2010 was the Women's Symbolic Power. We decided to start our own organization in Bougainville, and we called it the Umbrella Organization for Bougainville Women at that time, now known as the Bougainville Women's Federation. I was one of the pioneer leaders who established that organization.
2: Mm-hmm.
1: And when the South Bougainville women saw me leading that organization, they asked me to run for the reserve seat for women in 2010, and then I won that election.
2: Mm-hmm.
1: So that's how I was led into this political arena. I was just being led to positions where I could help make changes. When I won the seat in 2010, immediately I wanted to do policies for the women. The policy that I succeeded with was the Women, Peace and Security policy, which was adopted by the Bougainville Executive Council in 2013,
2: mm-hmm.
1: which I adopted from United Nations Security Council Resolution 1325 as a minister for community development. So I did that policy and trying to achieve my goal to make life better for the women in the village, in the communities. But in terms of implementation, there are many challenges. Maybe we haven't done well here in implementing the policy, but all the same, the policy has been reviewed last year in 2023, and it's going to be launched soon. It was funded by UN Women. So the policy will be launched soon so that we can see how we can implement the policy to make life better for the marginalized women in the communities. My passion is to make life better for the people in the women in the communities, because they are the ones that hold the families closer to their hearts. And if they can be given opportunities and if they can be given capacity to innovate their own ideas and to create their own ideas, we would do well in creating change for communities in Bougainville.
2: Rose, you've pioneered the Umbrella Women's Organization, the Bougainville Women's Federation, and one of the organization's aim is for peace building. So you've been actively involved in peace building since then. Could you tell us more about what does peace building involve?
1: Yeah, because it's a post-conflict situation. Some of the activities we were doing in the very beginning was just creating dialogues between the warring factions and then negotiating for reconciliations. And then in 2010, we successfully had one big reconciliation between all the factions in the community. And then after that, we were engaged in peace building trainings which include leadership in peace building, nation building, trauma counseling, because at the local level, we don't have the capacity to do all of this. I partnered with Nazareth Center for Rehabilitation, Sister Lorraine, who actually outsourced funding to run all those trainings. And she continues to run those trainings in the communities, including the community that I come from and the community where the post-conflict is. So far, so good. But lately, I've been thinking to change some of the approaches of dealing with the veterans in the no-war zone areas. I think one of the effective ways how to deal with the veterans is to bring them out. Bring them out and let them talk freely somewhere outside of the situation where the post-conflict is. And I've been advocating on that. We haven't succeeded. But I will continue to advocate and make sure that we bring some, especially now that younger generations being involved in the post-conflict situation now. The trauma is becoming generational and it looks quite scary. But this is where we need to really see the best approaches we can apply to situations like that after more than 20 years of the conflict. Because it evolves and even conflicts evolve. So there's a need for us to change our approaches. So one of them is trying to advocate for them to come out and advocate for funding from local partners here in Bougainville, or even outside Bougainville, to take some of the younger people out so that we can try and deal with the situation without the younger generation who didn't go through the war and who won't know what a war is like.
0: So that was Rose Pihe speaking with Natasha Metten for Sisters Let's Talk. 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And Meitaki Mata for tuning in to Pacific Sundays today. 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And yes, you're listening into Pacific Sundays this morning. I'm Emily Nguyen Hunt, and coming up very soon, footy, brotherhood, and finding trust in unexpected places. It's been a while since Frank Paul Nuusala has stepped on the field, but he hasn't forgotten how much footy has changed his life. He was born and raised in South Auckland, but found himself in one of the most affluent areas in the Northern Beaches in Sydney, and he realized there was a lot he had to learn. That's coming up very soon. We're listening to Nijin Footy. But first, let's go to a song. This is Clear to Mass by Young Davey featuring Ballet.

0: of the Solomon Islands, that was Clear to Mars by Young Davey featuring Ballet. On ABC Radio Australia, this is Pacific Sundays with Quintamari Crofts. Footy, brotherhood and finding trust in unexpected places. It's been a while since Frank Paul Nu'u Ausala has stepped onto the field, but he hasn't forgotten just how much footy has changed his life. Born and raised in South Auckland, there's a certain kind of wall you build around yourself mentally to protect yourself against growing up in a rough neighbourhood. So when he was dropped in the middle of one of Sydney's most affluent areas in the Northern Beaches, there was a lot he had to learn.
1: Just a kid from Otara and then Mangere, don't even know what restaurants were. Any restaurants we had were just Chinese or KFC. But they put me straight into Bondi with all the boys in. That's the most white people I've ever seen in my life besides the toppers from back home. And that's me from back home where we just wore Dickies, baggy shirts, baggy pants, baseball cap, do-rags, and that was just me. I was like a sore thumb out of straight up, the boys took me down to the cafe, but I just sat there for an hour. I was like, oh, you get free food here. I was just waiting, oh, where's my food? Oh, bro, you have to order and pay for it. I was like, hey, what's this place? Then I went down to the beach in my baggy ass jeans and my sneakers, like my Air Forces. But you all just looking at me, bro, is this still the right area? I was like, it was just a culture shock. I've seen so many different nationalities where I grew up. It's just always Polynesians and Indians. So that's what we always saw where I'm from growing up. So I just love that.
2: How did you learn to adapt to, you know, the culture of eastern suburbs? And if you're listening and not aware of eastern suburbs like the Bondi Beach and Coogee Beach. And
3: it's an affluent area here in Sydney.
2: Yeah, outside the city. So, yeah, how'd you navigate your way through as a young kid growing up from Otara, now finding yourself?
1: It took me like 3 years to really accept that side and that culture.
2: Mm.
1: Like I was still hard-headed, didn't really give much in it until a couple of years down the track. It's just like, wow, this is awesome where I'm living. Yep. Like, I let go of all the stuff where I grew up and just starting to open my eyes and just like, not everyone is bad and all these people are the same as me. It's just, they just live in different circumstances, how they grew up, but they were welcoming the Australian culture. I grew to love it as I got older and learned, like, just trust people and just let people in your lives.
2: Yeah, and I mean, growing up in South Auckland or in Western Sydney, you have to keep that guard up. And I know sometimes it takes a lot of time to earn your trust and to be able to break down that barrier. But on the other side, you've got to allow them to be able to connect and get to know one another.
3: Yeah, just on that, who would have been the person that would have helped you understand, hey, you need to still have your edge, still be you? But you don't need all of it, you know what I mean, in terms of you still need to be a professional athlete. Yeah, who helped you, keep you, but also adapt where you needed to?
1: Probably C.S. Ola, because he came a couple of years before me. He came into high school and we grew up together back at home. And he kind of broke that mold. But really it was Craig Fitzgibbon, bro. Like, in his two last years at the Roosters, but he just took me in and he goes, oi, I know you got a chip on your shoulder. Not all of us are all bad. Just let go of it. I'll look after you. Once he said that, and he showed me he'll look after me, like, I was like, I've got you forever. And he just showed me, yeah, everyone's all good. You don't have to have that way of still try to, like, be tough. Or it's okay. You can trust us. We'll look after you. And once he said that, he showed me. He didn't speak about it. He showed me he cared.
2: Yeah.
1: And that's when I was like, oh, yeah, we're all good, bro.
2: Yeah, I think there was that pivotal moment that probably led to the 2013 World Premiership winning the NRL and Fitzy playing and Robbo playing a big role. But, yeah, as a young kid growing up in South Auckland, what was that like winning the Premiership in 2013?
1: Well, it's probably the pinnacle, the Holy Grail that everyone aspires to, especially all the sacrifice your parents make. And just making a name for yourself. And now I'm in history forever. Like, no one can take that away. And then just seeing the smile of my parents' trophy, because I've been there in 2010, losing it against Dragons. But winning that was just the ultimate thank you to my mum and dad for everything they did for me and, like, moving from Samoa and giving me a better life and my siblings.
0: Yes, shout out to Mum and Dad there. That was Frank Paul Nu'u Alsala speaking there to Nation Footy this week about growing up in South Auckland and then finding himself in Sydney on the northern beaches. But it was his upbringing that really helped him navigate a tough time in his life. You can listen back to that full chat with Frank Paul Nu'u Alsala by searching Nation Footy wherever you get your podcasts. And very soon we'll have your news coming up for you at the top of the hour, but make sure you stick around for the second hour of Pacific Sundays. 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I'll be back with you soon. Me Tsaki Mata.

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2: 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In the men's, the Dolphins host the Roosters on Friday night. Then on Sunday, it's Penrith against Newcastle. While in the NRLW, Saturday, the Roosters play Canberra. And then on Sunday, an all-Queensland affair with the Titans taking on the Broncos. 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
3: ABC News with Melanie Scott. US President Donald Trump is again claiming Iran is desperate to do a deal after rejecting the latest offer from Tehran to reopen the Strait of Hormuz. Iranian officials say they have seen the initial rejection but are waiting for mediators to convey the definitive US position. The deal would have seen maritime traffic resume in the strait within 7 days of a number of conditions being met, including an end to the American naval blockade, the lifting of sanctions, and a halt to all fighting in the Middle East. Mr. Trump says the closure of the vital waterway has backfired on Iran.
4: What they want to do is immediately open the Hormuz Strait. You know why? Because they're dying. You know why they're dying? Because they have no money coming in. Because they get their money from the Hormuz Strait. So they outsmarted themselves. They said, let's close it and cause a problem for the world. And then I came along and we put up the greatest blockade ever in military history.
3: A powerful weather system on the U.S. East Coast has caused flooding in New Jersey and left over 100,000 businesses and homes without power. The storm has prompted the cancellation of more than 400 flights. New York Governor Kathy Hochul says there are warnings in place for major coastal flooding and severe wind gusts.
5: We expect waves as tall as 20 feet in some areas. Winds will be just as powerful as the waves. Wind gusts exceeding 50, even 60 miles an hour. That is strong, it's ferocious, and it needs to be taken seriously.
3: Thousands have rallied in Madrid in protest at the government's handling of the recent migrant influx into Spain's northern African territory of Ceuta. Protesters marched through the city carrying Spanish flags and chanting, "Ceuta is not for sale." Ceuta has been embroiled in a humanitarian crisis since more than 70,000 people crossed from Morocco in July. Most have returned, but as many as 5,000 remain in makeshift camps and living on streets and beaches. Germany has warned Russia against further escalating tensions amid increasing incursions and so-called grey zone attacks into Germany and other European nations in recent months. Here's Global Affairs editor Laura Tingle.
6: German Foreign Minister Johann Vardafol met his Russian counterpart on the sidelines of the UN General Assembly, the first such meeting since Russia invaded Ukraine more than 4 years ago. Mr. Vardafol said that in an intense conversation he warned, "We can defend ourselves, we can fight back and we will do so." The warning comes after a drone laden with explosives, blamed on Russia, was discovered at Leipzig Airport last month. Also at the UN, China delivered what was widely seen as a pointed message to the United States, rejecting unilateral military actions that violate the UN Charter and saying the sovereignty of Middle Eastern nations must be respected. It also urged the relevant country to stop threatening Cuba and to lift a blockade on the island.
3: Bangladesh has launched a nationwide measles vaccination campaign targeting children under five. Authorities aim to reach 3.4 million youngsters who missed earlier immunizations to help curb the outbreak. The country is facing the world's worst measles outbreak, with about 1,000 suspected deaths since March. A flood emergency disaster has been declared across the Thai capital after 2 days of heavy rain left canals overflowing and roads submerged. Bangkok has received almost 300 millimetres of rain since Thursday and it's forecast to continue into tomorrow, raising fears more canals could burst their banks. People have been urged to stay at home and those living close to canals have been advised to move their belongings to upper floors. This Bangkok resident is not sure she is well prepared.
7: I'm worried because I haven't stocked up on food beforehand, and I've never faced this kind of situation alone before since my parents aren't with me.
3: Hundreds of thousands of people have packed out the iconic Champs-Élysées Avenue in Paris for an open-air mass with Pope Leo. The Vatican says 800,000 people attended the service, around 200,000 more than the number who had registered in advance. The American Pope greeted the flag-waving, cheering throngs from his Popemobile during a 2-kilometre parade into the heart of Paris. In his homily, Leo asked the crowds not to keep their faith to themselves, but to instead let it overflow so that those you meet may be refreshed. And the Sydney Roosters have become the first team to qualify for the NRLW Grand Final after defeating the Canberra Raiders 20-10 at Sydney Football Stadium. The Roosters took a 6-point lead into the break and secured the victory through a late try to Taron Aiken. The Tricolours will face either Brisbane or Gold Coast in next Sunday's season decider. On ABC Radio Australia, this is ABC News. For more Pacific news, head to the ABC Pacific website.
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9: We begin this broadcast by acknowledging the traditional custodians of the land on which this match will be played today and pay our respects to their elders past, present and emerging. We extend that respect to Aboriginal and Torres Strait Islander peoples listening.

0: lining up his way and Martin's over to score. That's Penrith at its best. He can delay him for the goal line. Ponga won't stop him.
1: Let's make this.
2: Hell yeah, everybody's going to know our name.
0: It rolls along the edge, picked up by Ponga.
2: Everybody's gonna know our name.
0: Then he gets the ball back. Tedesco is gonna score.
3: I just can't believe it.

0: Setting up is Liam Martin. He's over to score.
1: That's Penrith at its best.
0: He can to Lehman for the goal line. Ponga won't stop him.
2: Let's make this.
3: Hell yeah, everybody's going to know our name.
4: It rolls along the edge. Picked up by Cobo in space. Cobo scores.
3: Everybody's going to know our name.
0: That's

0: You know that so many people want to visit these kinds of places. And so you need the right walking tracks, you need toilets, you need information for people, and really we need to do better in many in some of our areas, and in other places that it's fantastic. So it is possible to have relatively high visitor numbers, but still manage areas carefully to maintain all those really critical values that we look for.
1: And I suppose for someone, your last thought before you leave us, David, for someone who doesn't normally bushwalk like me, where should they start, I suppose? What would you encourage?
0: Oh, I think there's several things to do. One is to give it a try, but don't overreach to start with. Don't make the first walk you do an 8 day, an 8 night walk. Just get a little taste for it. So plan your walk and then walk your plan. Make sure you've got good shoes. You know, I've been on epic walks where someone bought a pair of shoes off the internet, and they had problems within the first couple of hours, and it was a nightmare for the next 7.5 days. So have some good gear, some good shoes, and make sure you've got good water. Make sure that you walk with people if you can. You know, there are bushwalking clubs that welcome others, and it's really a great way to meet other people and to see some places that you would never normally see, and to see plants and animals that you would never even know exist unless you get out there and see it.
1: Cool. And if you had to sum up in one or two words the best thing about experiencing Australia on foot, what would you say, David Lindenmayer?
0: Oh, it's just what a wonderful country that we live in, why conservation is so important, and just the extraordinary things to see. Every day that I go out in the bush, and it is every day, I see something different, something new, and just marvel at what an incredible country we live in.
1: David, thank you, as always, for the rich conversations that we get to have with you. Can't wait till Nature Talk rolls around next month. Thank you.
0: It's a pleasure. Thank you very much.
1: Thanks a lot. Our nature guru, Professor David Lindenmayer from the Fenner School of Environment and Society. And thank you too for your texts and your calls and your experiences. The quiz, the weekend evening's quiz, is coming up after the news.
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3: ABC News with Satya Weinstein. Iran says diplomacy is the only way forward with the United States after US President Donald Trump rejected their latest deal to reopen the Strait of Hormuz. Ali Crew reports.
4: Iran's Foreign Minister Abbas Araghchi says they're yet to receive an official response from the US through mediators. But the US president says he can't accept the agreement proposed by Iran. The plan would have seen the Strait of Hormuz reopened about a week after a number of conditions were met, including an end to fighting across the Middle East, the release of frozen Iranian funds, sanctions relief, and the lifting of the US naval blockade. Donald Trump says the American blockade is strangling Iran's economy.
5: It's a wall of steel. I would put it up. And guess what? They don't have any money now.
4: US media is reporting that Mr. Trump is sceptical that Iran will meet his demands, and he thinks a renewed bombing campaign is likely after the November midterm elections.
3: US President Donald Trump says he doesn't think there will be a need for military intervention in Cuba. An American oil blockade implemented earlier this year has placed the Caribbean island nation under severe economic pressure amid blackouts and fuel shortages. The Trump administration has openly stated that its goal is to change Cuba's government. Mr. Trump says he thinks they'll make a deal.
5: I don't think we'll need the military. Cuba is failing very badly. We want to help Cuba. We want to open Cuba up to our people. We have great Cuban Americans that want to go back. We want to open Cuba up to our people.
3: The White House has announced the easing of some tariffs by the US and China in the wake of Xi Jinping's visit to Washington, D.C. But as our global affairs editor Laura Tingle reports, China delivered a more pointed message to the United States at the UN General Assembly in New York.
6: The US and China say they've agreed to cut tariffs on $30 billion worth of goods and launch a dialogue on artificial intelligence following President Xi Jinping's visit to Washington. The tariff cuts will apply to US exports such as agricultural goods, wood and cosmetics, and to US imports, including small appliances, toys and decorations, though the broader trade dispute is still unresolved. In contrast to the friendly tone of the Trump-Xi summit, Chinese Vice President Hang Zheng delivered a more pointed message to the United States at the UN. He rejected unilateral military actions that violate the UN Charter and said the sovereignty of Middle Eastern nations must be respected.
3: Hurricane Nolo has just missed the Hawaiian Islands as it gains intensity in the Pacific. The storm is just south of Hawaii's Big Island with maximum sustained winds of 150 kilometres per hour. Despite Nolo skirting the island, forecasters say there's still a risk of life-threatening flash floods, dangerous winds and extreme surf. The Big Island is tipped to get more than 500 millimetres of rain, while other islands could also expect heavy rainfall. Authorities in the Thai capital Bangkok have declared public disaster zones in all 50 districts of the city due to sustained rainfall and flooding. People have been urged to stay at home, and those living close to the city's network of canals have been advised to move their belongings to upper floors. The declaration enables city agencies to deploy full emergency relief operations, mobilise assistance budgets and manage flood conditions. The European Commission has announced more than $1 billion in extra aid for Africa, the Middle East and Ukraine. More than half of the money is migration-related, focusing on sub-Saharan Africa. The Commission's president, Ursula von der Leyen, made the announcement in a video posted to social media.
7: We will support people in Africa who have been displaced and the communities who welcome them. We will provide food, safety, shelter and healthcare. 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And it will help parents gain new skills and find work.
3: Police in New Zealand are considering laying charges against Greenpeace protesters who occupied a ship in Wellington Harbour. The activists boarded the Earth Sciences New Zealand-owned vessel yesterday to protest against seabed mining. One was dressed as US President Donald Trump and flew an American flag, while another held up a banner saying, "Don't mine the Moana." Greenpeace says the state-owned vessel was being used for commercial exploration of the seafloor for a company intending to conduct seabed mining. Police say five protesters were removed from the ship. And a second-half bite back has seen the Wallaroos defeat Scotland 30-10 in their Women's Rugby Union clash in Edinburgh. Down 10-5 at the break, Australia produced 25 unanswered points to secure the much-needed win. A 33rd-minute try to Desiree Miller brought the winger to 101 test points, the first Wallaroo to do so, while Michaela Leonard became the first to 50 test caps. The Wallaroos return to Australia ahead of their next test against Scotland in Sydney on October 17. ABC News. For more Pacific news at any time, just head to the ABC's Pacific website.
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1: Hello, it is lovely to have your company this Sunday night and every Sunday night. While we get ready to play the quiz, give me a call now. Let's do this. 1-300-800-222. If you're the first caller, you are an instant winner. So pick up the phone, get in and get a prize instantly without even, just like that. You don't have to play the quiz. Well, no, you have to play the quiz because that's the fun part. But you don't have to get anything right. You will get a prize, a book, along with just fun trivia this hour. And while we play the quiz, let's talk about, I want to know about your oldest friend. I want to know about your bestie. We're going to be talking about adult friendships, next hour. And I suppose the importance of strong connections. So we thought, yeah, while we play the quiz, let's talk about you might have more than one. I don't know. That's why we're throwing it out there. The idea is oldest friend. What comes to mind for you? What does that look like for you? Let's chat about that while we play the quiz. 1-300-800-222. And I'll give you a few minutes to get to the phone and give us a call. He's waiting. We can't keep Joe waiting. We've got a call. We want to see this screen light up. It brings a big smile to Joe's face and mine, of course, when we see our screens lighting up with your calls, because it's so much fun to play the quiz with you. And yay, it's happening as we speak. Awesome. Keep them coming. Here's Rod Stewart with Young Turks.

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0: A couple of you not very impressed by that song. Ian says, I prefer Catch a Falling Star, Perry Como. Well, Ian, funny you should mention that. We did play that last night because that was one of the songs that Susie Quattro chose to play us and talk to us about what that particular song meant to us. In fact, I'm pretty sure she was saying that it was on the car driving home on the day that her grandma died. So that was particularly memorable for her. We have This Week in History coming up after the latest ABC News. We're going to hop on board the ship with Francis Drake and find out how he ended up unexpectedly circumnavigating the globe.
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0: With this week's instalment of Big Country Small World, Josh Becker is here. He's the rural reporter at ABC South East New South Wales, based in Bega. Hello, Josh. Welcome back.
1: G'day. It's good to be back. Thank you.
0: Now, look, New South Wales, the situation when it comes to, the farms, it's a bit of a patchwork, isn't it? Cereal and canola crops are thriving, so part of the state's, you know, beautiful green and gold. Other parts, such as yours, are very much drought affected. Take us there and describe to us what the situation's like.
1: Yeah, absolutely. We've really had a terrible winter period where there's been not much rain at all. And then it was also really warm through winter, so we didn't get as many frosts, which is partly a good thing, but it's been just a really tough time for farmers in the region, and really about 75% of the southeast is

0: prominent part of your history. You should know this, you know.
1: I do apologise.
0: Like I know that the AE2 sunk in the Dardanelles. There's another deep question for you.
1: That is, I don't have that on this list, but actually, why didn't I think of a Dardanelles question for you, Brendan? It would have been perfect. I'm sure you've got this one, though. Operation Dynamo was the name given to the World War II evacuation of which city?
0: Well, it's another D, Dunkirk.
1: Dunkirk is the correct answer, of course. Yet using naval vessels and a famous fleet of little ships, more than 330,000 British and French troops were rescued from Dunkirk as German forces advanced during the Battle of France. Yeah. Okay, Brendan, on to question 8 in our D-themed history quiz. In which country was primatologist and conservationist Diane Fossey murdered in 1985 after almost 20 years of studying gorillas in that country?
0: Kenya?
1: It wasn't Kenya. I'm sorry, Brendan.
0: Oh, it had to be D. Oh, silly
1: no, no, no, no. The D was the Diane, actually.
0: Oh,
1: but
0: well.
1: Kenya's just wrong case, on its own.
0: It was just a, all right, good speak. You have a good trip to South Australia and we'll speak to you in a couple of weeks.
1: Thanks, Brendan. All right, catch up with you later. Hi, Noel in Broadwater.
2: Hello, Suzanne.
1: Hi. Noel, in which country was primatologist and conservationist Diane Fossey murdered in 1985 after almost 20 years of studying gorillas in that country?
2: I've read about it. I've read lots of things about her, but I don't remember the country. I'm going to just wing it and say Uganda.
1: Ah, it's not Uganda.
2: Good night, Suzanne.
1: Thanks, Noel. Annette in Perth has the correct one. So does Harry in the Bay. Tana in Bella Vista, Adrian, Amanda in Newcastle. That is all correct. Hello, Lek. Lek.
3: Oh, sorry. Hi. Hi, Suzanne.
1: Hi.
3: I had a poem for Tommy earlier. I've been trying to, not a poem, a limerick. And I've been trying to figure it, I've been trying to weave it in with Collingwood.
1: Okay.
3: And I've screwed up all my notes and threw them on the floor until I got onto you. And it said something like, we're blah, blah, blah. Anyway,
1: do you have the limerick or not?
3: Is the answer the Congo?
1: It's not the Congo. And, like, I wasn't sure whether that was all a build-up to I have the limerick or I don't have the limerick.
3: I've written limericks. I'll keep working on it because Tommy was just so good and I wanted to weave my way through something with him to give him because I was barracking for Frio on Saturday and we were so disappointed that Frio lost. And anyway, so... May I ask two more questions?
1: Yes.
3: Which bay is Ray in the Bay? Which bay?
1: I cannot reveal his bay.
3: Oh, okay. So I can't ask any more questions. I'm sorry, Suzanne.
1: That's okay.
3: I fell asleep and then woke up for the quiz. So, okay. I'll write Tommy a proper limerick for tomorrow, if that's okay.
1: All right. Well, you have to run that one by Phil. Weird. I don't know if Phil's on board at all with this whole limerick business. So maybe see what Phil has to say. But funnily enough, like Tom in Bangkok saying the whole postbox thing was actually discussed on Phil's show last week. So, and they talked about Talbot Duckmanton. Was that the name? So there, everyone should have it fresh in their minds at any rate. Ah, Anne in Caulfield. I feel like you've been out of action for a few weeks, Anne, or missing from the quiz.
4: Yes, I have. I keep saying some people take a plane to go up north on holidays, and I took an ambulance to go to the Alfred.
1: Oh, are you okay?
4: I'm okay now, yeah.
1: Oh, I'm sorry. I didn't realize it was something so serious. So,
4: but it's all okay now. So that's fine. Okay. And water under the bridge.
1: All right.
4: But thank you.
1: All right. And we've still got our photo shoot to come, don't we, Anne?
4: Yes, I've spoken with Greta about it, so we're fine. And I think we've agreed to wait another week till after school holidays.
1: Perfect. All right. Well, that'll give you a chance to freshen up your look or whatever you need to do to make sure you're ready for the photo.
4: I think I'm going to need more than a week to do that.
1: Not at all. And
4: a miracle too.
1: No. I'm sure everyone is looking forward to seeing this calendar when we get it together. Okay, question 8. In which country was primatologist and conservationist Diane Fossey murdered in 1985 after almost 20 years of studying gorillas in that country? We've ruled out Kenya, Uganda and the Congo.
4: Well, let's try Rwanda.
1: Rwanda is correct, and well done. Question 9 in our D-themed history quiz. The Battle of Dien Bien Phu, fought in 1954, was between the forces of the Viet Minh and which colonial power?
4: Oh, I was going to say Vietnam, but it's not a D because the D is in the question.
1: Mm-hmm.
4: I'm thinking France or Portugal or maybe even England, but I will just say France because that's the first thing I came up with, and good night.
1: France is correct, Anne.
4: Oh.
1: That was a classic Anne moment.
4: No, I chose the right one, actually.
1: Well, that's true. That's true, but you were tossing up there. Okay, I've got some audio for you. I want you to tell me who said this in 2002.
5: As we know, there are known knowns. There are things we know. We also know there are known unknowns. That is to say, we know there are some things we do not know. But there are also unknown unknowns. The ones we don't know, we don't know. And if one looks throughout the history of our country and other free countries, it is the latter category that tend to be the difficult ones.
1: And who was that speaking in 2002?
4: Oh, gosh. I've heard the quote before. And I think it's a politician. I'm not sure. I'm wondering if it's George Bush. And I'm only suggesting that just to eliminate him from other choices.
1: It is not George Bush, Anne.
4: I thought not. Okay.
1: Now, Anne, before you go, I have quite a few people just saying they're glad to hear that you're well. Tom in Bangkok says, love to Anne. We've missed you. Please, you're okay. Ross says, best wishes to you. We had somebody else I saw sending you love. Happy to hear Anne's well, says Lorella. So,
4: well, thank you very much to all of you and for your good wishes.
1: All right.
4: Thank you.
1: Thanks, Anne. There's Anne in Caulfields. Oh. Now, Lockie's got some extra information about the 9994, which apparently those of you listening to Phil probably knew already. Popular history attributes the tribute to former ABC general manager Sir Charles Moses. Oh, who was a personal friend of Bradman and wanted the historic number immortalised. Oh, well, that's different to what Brendan said too. Oh, it's still up for grabs. Sue says, could you let us know who are the people in the calendar? Who are the 12? Because I don't have all of the photos taken yet, you know, I'm still worried a couple of people might drop out. So I don't want to sort of go through the entire list unless it is, you know, confirmed. However, we already have pictures of Errol from Tiddywitty Beach. We've got pictures of Pearl. Who else do we have pictures of? They're the two that I can think of off the top of my head. But there's plenty of other fabulous people who are going to pop up. And I'm hoping within the next couple of weeks they'll all be finalised and then we can let you know who all our calendar stars are. Dottie's got it. Gordon in Ballin has got this one. Jane in Homebush has it. Alan in Cumnock has it. So there's Annette in Perth and Amanda. Hello, Ewan.
6: Oh, hello.
1: Hello.
6: How are we?
0: Now, I can pronounce the name now. It was Susan Saradin that I got booted off last time for not being able to pronounce. I was dark on you for a few weeks, but I've forgiven you now.
1: Oh, I'm glad you did.
0: That's all right.
1: I'm sorry. Sometimes, you know, you've just got to hold the standards because,
0: yeah,
1: you know.
0: Right. Fair enough. I can understand. That voice is being spoken by the former Defence Secretary Donald Rumsfeld.

0: Donald Rumsfeld is the correct answer.
1: About
0: yeah.
1: 2002.
0: Yeah.
1: Can I say something about the Battle of Dien Bien Phu?
0: You can.
1: People don't realise, but even up to the very last day of that battle, the French were still dropping paratroopers into that war zone.
0: Wow. So just for people who might not even know that much about it, Ewan, so this was kind of at the end of the French colonial period, wasn't it? So this was kind of what...
1: That battle basically decided Vietnam's history. Yeah. And after that, it was divided in half. But France held all the lowlands, and the battle was up in the highlands, and they were hoping to draw the Viet Minh, as they were called, into this big battle. But it didn't go the way the French wanted it to go, because the General Giap, his name is spelled G-I-A-P, I think it's pronounced Giap, he dragged all these artillery pieces up into the hills, and they just shelled the area constantly. And the French couldn't get the wounded out. They couldn't get supplies in. They were able to land parachutists because they were, you know, they could land and go to the different areas. But it was a strategic blunder by the French. And after that, they got out. But it's an interesting battle because they were still dropping paratroopers into that zone hours before, like just hours before they surrendered.
0: Wow.
1: Couldn't believe it. Yeah.
0: Okay, you got question 10, Ewan. Okay, so you can't pre-order a calendar. Once we've made them, we'll figure out how we're going to sell them to you, and we will do that. They'll be available to you. We'll probably deliver them to you. You'll order them online, but that's all. It's all TBC, but it is happening. And I can't believe it. That man just said, you have Brian from The Gap. How could I forget Brian? I've seen Brian's pictures too. We've got those in too. Yes, negotiations are underway with Tommy, but we're waiting to see whether that eventuates. So just watch this space. I know I've seen quite a lot of people, after I talked about it, everyone's very keen to know, but it's still a work in progress, but it's happening. Okay, Ewan, question 11. In which century was the name dinosaur first used to describe the ancient fossils that were being discovered, with Sir Richard Owen, who coined the term for it, taking it from the Greek for terrible lizard? So which century was the name first used?
1: I think the 19th century, so 18 something or other.
0: Yeah, the 19th century is correct. It was 1842 that the term was used. Question 12. The Dakar is a name given to a driving rally that's been running since 1968. Its start and finish points have changed in recent years, but historically the rally finished in Dakar in Senegal after beginning in which city?
1: Oh, God, now you got me. Well, it goes through the Sahara. Is it in Algiers or Morocco?
0: What's your guess, Ewan?
1: No, I don't know.
0: Oh, just have a guess at a city.
1: What's Humphrey Bogart? Casablanca?
0: It's not Casablanca.
1: I didn't think it was. Good night.
0: Okay. You too. Thanks, Ewan. Yeah, lots of you have heard of this. Yeah, we've got, who's got it? Yep, Tana from Bella Vista. I think you're in first. Then Adrian, Harry, Amanda, Jeff, Susan, Alan, Craig, Diana. Ray in Yeranga. Evening, Ray.
2: Oh, hi, Suzanne.
0: Hi. The Dakar is the name given to a driving rally that's been running since 1968. Yeah. Historically, it finished in Dakar, but historically, where did it start?
2: It was Paris-Dakar originally.
0: That's right. It was Paris.
2: Yeah, now it's in Arabia.
0: Yeah, they had security concerns in Africa. It went to South America between 2009 and 2019. Now it's in Saudi Arabia, but people still call it the

0: Bye.
1: Jim in Melbourne is a first-time caller. Hi, Jim. That's if Jim comes to the phone. Hello, Jim.
2: Oh, sorry about that. I'm here.
1: Excellent. Nice to have you along. Jim, I'm after a word that describes both the head of state in medieval maritime republics like Venice and Genoa and the initiative that Elon Musk recently headed to try to cut spending in the United States government.
2: I was reading about this the other day with something with the Silk Roads. Okay, so Doge.
1: Doge.
2: Government efficiency.
1: Doge. Oh, correct.
2: Something to do with the department.
1: Yeah, the Department of Government Efficiency.
2: Yeah. Mm. I don't know. Admiral.
1: No, you've got it right.
2: What?
1: You said Doge, didn't you?
2: Yeah.
1: Yeah, Doge
2: Doge. Oh. Yeah, of course. Yes, that's
1: Doge is the name of the initiative. Doge was also a word that described the head of state in medieval maritime republics like Venice and Genoa. They were the Doge.
2: Well, thank God for Brazos.
1: Now, Jim, as a first-time caller, what's inspired you to call tonight?
2: I am waiting to pick up a van from Melbourne Airport, and they've allowed me to stand by the van for 40 minutes. They're still coming out because they've come from Bangkok where it's flooded and I believe they've lost half their luggage. So they're going to be quite a while and they've left me unmolested here next to the footpath. So I thought I was listening to the quiz and thought I'd get in there. The Tasmanian question just hit the scales and I thought I've got to get in there.
1: Yeah. Excellent. Who's the band? Anyone famous?
2: Yeah, Candlemass.
1: I can't say I've heard of them, but maybe I'm not of the right.
2: Pioneers. Yes. Metal.
1: Okay.
2: Metal. Doom metal, yes.
1: Is that your thing?
2: Part of my thing.
1: Okay.
2: So things metal are my thing.
1: Okay. Excellent. Well, nice to have you on board the quiz tonight. Question 18. Which English and Scottish king was obsessed with demons and witches to the point that he published a treatise called Demonology on the subject in 1597.
2: Ooh. Is it the one that went insane? Richard II.
1: It is not Richard II.
2: No worries.
1: Hey, thanks, Jim. Very nice to talk to you.
2: Thank you. See ya.
1: Bye. Ian in Dover. Hi, Ian.
3: Good morning, Suzanne.
1: Good morning. Oh, look, Amanda from Newcastle, Adrian, Lorella, they are all over this one. What about you, Ian? Do you know which English and Scottish king was obsessed with demons and witches and published a treatise called Demonology on the subject in 1597?
3: 1597?
1: Yeah.
3: Just before my time. Charles the First.
1: It's not Charles the First.
3: No,
1: missed it by that much. Bye, Ian. Jeff in Hornsby, that's correct. Brian from the Gap.
4: Hello, Suzanne.
1: Hello,
4: well?
1: Brian.
4: You are well. Yeah, I've heard that already. How was your week?
1: How was my week? I can barely remember it by the time I get to the end of it. I went to see a production of My Fair Lady during the week. That was my big night out. What did you do? How was the bowling club this week?
4: Not good.
1: Oh.
4: Couple of the losses. Yeah, I got everything mixed up. Did I ring last night? Or was I just listening? I'm not sure. But
1: I don't think you rang last night, no.
4: Well, I must have been listening, and I thought, there's Saturday questions. Then I realised it was Saturday.
1: Oh, that's entertaining, Brian. Now, do you know which English and Scottish king was obsessed with demons and wrote a treatise called Demonology on the subject in 1597?
4: James the First.
1: James the First is correct. Of course, he was only the first of England. He was the sixth of Scotland, but it was him. Demonology included a study of demons and the methods that demons use

0: Liberal leader was maybe seen too close to Trump. So I would say that the any inference of the US meddling too much in Brazil is probably a negative here in Latin America.
1: So not necessarily an advantage for Bolsonaro to have the US, to have President Trump on his side.
0: It's an advantage to be, I mean, the US is incredibly important for coffee exports, beef exports, iron ore exports. So that's good. And he has access to some of the key players. So it's probably seen as a good thing. One other thing that's been reasonably controversial in July, Trump put on a 25% extra tariff on a lot of Brazilian goods, and that did not go down well in Brazil. So that was another more concrete thing as well. But well, you go, Suzanne.
1: I was just going to ask about the incumbent Lula da Silva. I mean, in terms of how his government's been going, what are the main issues that have come up for people during his time in government?
0: Mainly, look, the economy's sinking. It's really soft. So we chatted at the end of May, and I sort of said, yeah, Lula, I'd been in Brazil for a week, and I thought Lula da Silva was going swimmingly. But interest rates are now over 13%. The economic growth is about 2%. Families are feeling like food prices are going up and they're not getting ahead. And that has really been hurting Lula da Silva. I'll just backtrack a little. And I've said Lula da Silva is 80 years old. He was in power from 2003 to 2010. And really, that was seen as the golden years the Brazilian economy grew. He's come back now, 2002, so he's coming to the end of his fourth four years. He's allowed to do another one. So in Brazil, you can do two consecutive four-year terms, have a break and come back. We'd have to say this is his last time unless he's sort of going to campaign again when he's about 88. So we think it's his last time. But he is the grandfather of Brazilian politics. So in response, as the polls have tightened, we've seen some, we'd call it pork barreling, increases in basic welfare payments, fuel excises have been cut by 80%. More recently, talking about cutting of online gambling sites, making them illegal. So these sort of, there's a lot happening in the lead up to this last week. So Lula's tried to hang in there. And to be honest, Flavio Bolsonaro has really, he seems to have the momentum, to be honest. One of those is the sinking economy, and he's coming in saying, I'll do tax cuts, you'll get cheaper prices. There's also that the right wings are gathering behind Flavio. And he's also running a true and tested campaign that his father used, which is anti-corruption and tough on crime. And that's resonating, it looks like, with the voters. But having said all this, we're a week out. Who knows what's going to happen? Brazilians, like a lot of people, are notorious for making up their minds at the last minute. But you'd say in the last couple of months, the momentum is with Bolsonaro. And I mean, that is important. And if, I guess, we're talking about Brazil. Brazil's a long way away from most Australians, apart from the Socceroos. And 40% of our coffee we drink is from Brazil. But I'd probably say 2 points of why this election's important. That is, South America and Latin America has all just swung to the right. So basically everywhere in Latin America, or no, let's say South America, is now right-leaning, except for Brazil, which is the biggest country. It's more than 200 million people. It's 10% bigger than Australia. So if Lula could hang on, it would be an important moment for stopping that swing to the right. Trump himself, the president, has talked about the Munro Doctrine, is that we control the Western Hemisphere. He would love to see Bolsonaro win and feel that there's better contact with the US.
1: Mm. Yeah. Clinton, tell us about, because like Australia, voting is compulsory, isn't it? Although there are a couple of little differences with Australia.
0: Yes, voting is compulsory, and that everyone's looking, I mean, that first round is very important.

0: I guess the belief would be if Bolsonaro got in, then like his father, he would downgrade the Department of Indigenous Affairs. There'd be a bit, I don't want to say turning a blind eye, but more mining within the Amazon area. So Lula da Silva, especially early on when he first came into power, actually visited one area where up north, where there were actually indigenous people. It looked like they were starving. That was basically from polluted rivers. And he went and visited there. One of the first things he did in 2023 as a new president and said, look what my opponent has done. This is not right. And as I said, he hosted COP2025, a signal to the world of, you know, we're going to protect the Amazon, which has 20% of the world's fresh water, 10% of terrestrial biodiversity. And deforestation rates have slowed in the last 10 years or so, but the signs are not great at the moment with right-wing leaning governments that are more prone to development of the rainforest rather than protecting it.
1: Yeah, Clinton, let's just quickly veer into Argentina before we let you go. And I know that there have been some new figures there showing that poverty is rising in Argentina. So the economic situation in Argentina is fairly challenging.
0: It is. It's a good question. I just say Argentina is on a different level. So the president there is Javier Milei, who's a very colourful character, had a chainsaw, he has long sideburns, wears leather jackets, and he inherited an economy which, where, listen to these figures, like the inflation was more than 200%. So this means that prices are more expensive in the afternoon when you go into a shop than they are in the morning. He's brought that down to just above 30%, which would sound horrific for Australians, but that has been seen as a major achievement. But to do that, he has taken the axe to public spending, to public welfare jobs. But look, he's been in power for now 3 years. He's a year out from the election. And what we see in Argentina is probably a two-speed economy. And I was recently in Buenos Aires, and Buenos Aires is an amazing country. People might remember it. Oh, those wild scenes when Argentina won the World Cup in 2022, packed streets. It is a very cultural city, bookshops, theatre. Yes, I went to a tango show and enjoyed it. So it's amazing history. But there's also that, I was amazed at sort of something, say in the metros, pretty cool looking people were like selling umbrellas. You just had an air of... things were not good. And then, as you talked about there, the poverty ratings are rising. They're still not anywhere what they were 3 years ago. But with Argentina, I guess it's a two-speed economy. And we hear about Trump saying, drill, baby, drill. That's exactly what Javier Milei has done. So the oil and gas, copper, lithium, and Australian companies are into the mining, and so BHP is part of that, Rio Tinto as well. And these are important minerals for the energy transition. As we know, copper and lithium are needed for our batteries, for our electric cars, that sort of thing. So those prices are high. So that might be going well, but there's not a hell of a lot of jobs there. And it's the areas like construction, retail, construction and retail, where most of the jobs are, as well as manufacturing, and there's rising unemployment there. So Argentina is an incredible place. They still owe more money to the IMF than anyone else in the world, but the IMF are saying positive things about Milei for the way he's been able to tame inflation.
1: Milei also, I was just going to ask before we let you go, Clinton, because Milei also he spoke at the UN too, where he attacked the UN for looking the other way on the Falkland Islands.
0: Yes, he used that platform. More particularly at the moment, there's a fair bit of oil and gas exploration going on around the Falkland Islands, and he's

0: Sam Brown and Stop here on ABC Radio Overnights. The prize pool has been spun and won. And George and Lakemba, give us a call back. You are the winner of the ABC Overnights quiz fridge magnet for this morning. We'll do it again tomorrow here on ABC Radio Overnights.
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0: And we'd like to keep you up to date with events overseas and some news out of the UK, where five men have been arrested on suspicion of preparing a terrorist act after a security scare at a British airbase that's used by US Air Force in southwest England. Now, a major incident was declared and homes were evacuated in a village near RAF Fairford, with residents moved to a nearby leisure centre on Sunday. The five men were also charged with allegedly committing offences under the Explosive Act. The counter-terrorism police are now leading the investigation into the incident, which authorities are saying has now been contained. Residents were woken up early on a Sunday morning and told they'd have to leave home. Here's how one resident recalled it, thanks to the BBC.
6: Well, I was fast asleep in bed, and my wife nudged me and said there's somebody banging on the door, which is obviously very unusual for a Sunday morning, particularly before 7 o'clock. And so I put a dressing gown on and went down and thought, well, I'll look through the letterbox to see who on earth it is. I'm not going to open the door at this hour in the morning. Could be anyone, but I saw through the window the high-vis jacket.

0: campaign to help give advice to Australians about the deadly H5N1 strain. More than 650 bird flu events have been recorded across the country, while almost 10,000 birds have now been vaccinated. Despite several mass mortality events in birds, there remains no evidence of the virus in poultry or agricultural systems. Federal Agriculture Minister Julie Collins says the campaign will run across TV, radio, social media and other media channels for 6 weeks.
1: What it does is it encourages Australians to take simple steps to know what to do if they encounter a suspected bird flu event. I remind Australians to avoid touching sick or dead birds and to report suspected cases to the Emergency Animal Disease Hotline through birdflu.gov.au.
0: Newcastle will face the Sydney Roosters in the NRL Grand Final after producing a dramatic upset win over Penrith at Stadium Australia. Andrew Moore reports.
2: A crowd of 57,102, thousands delayed by train issues and traffic problems, especially Newcastle fans, but they've been rewarded with an incredible 22-14 victory. It was 6-6 when Phoenix Crossland was sensationally sent from the field for a hip drop on Penrith star Nathan Cleary. He was rushed to hospital. He had a compound fracture of the lower leg, and Newcastle, despite only having 12 players, scored the 3 second half tries to Dom Young and 2 runaway efforts to Knights halfback Sandon Smith. While in the NRLW Grand Final, the Roosters will play Brisbane, who defeated Gold Coast 20-8.
0: And the Wallabies have defeated South Africa by 4 points to notch their first home victory over the Rugby Union World Champions since 2022. They had to close out the test with 11 men at Perth Stadium after receiving 4 yellow cards in the last 12 minutes. Forward Jeremy Williams says his side fought hard.
3: Yeah, really proud. It was a whole team effort and just really stoked to get the win, especially here at home.
0: You're up to date with the latest from ABC News.
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5: 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We have reggae royalty joining us on Island Music today, all the way from Birmingham, UK, UB40. Are going to be coming to Australia in 2027 to celebrate 50 years of UB40 in the Unstoppable World Tour. So we'll be talking to founding guitarist Robin Campbell and his son Matt Campbell, who's a backing vocalist and now manager for the band. So UB40 fans, hold tight for the second hour of Island Music today. But in the meantime, we're going to kick off in Suva, because there has been enough new fire out of Fiji over the last week. New Oni, new Kuki, new Paradise Roots. And I'll be introducing you to Francisco Baguan's new band called Last Bus Home. We'll kick off with something brand new from the Viti Ones camp. One of the latest singers on their roster, Kezia. This is her 4th single to drop with Viti Ones, called Vinikal Vutha.

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1: Now, ladies and gentlemen, this is Rappers.

That's Talkenna, performed by Kezia on lead vocals with Vitti Ones, and following on from her brand new single with Vitti Ones called Vuna Kalvutha. 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

That's Kooky alongside Naomi with Me Love Him You. Big fan of that collaboration from Fiji, as well as the track you heard just before. Kooky going solo with his brand new single, O Diva. And Oni out of Fiji has also dropped brand new music during the week. This is Nongu Tikoka.

to Fiji on Island Music alongside Wills from Vanuatu, who's going to be featuring in the second hour of Island Music with a brand new release alongside Kika and Zua. But in the meantime, I want to introduce you to a new band out of Fiji. They're called Last Bus Home, featuring Francisco Baguan on keys and Lily Solkai on lead vocals. 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

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I'm Sosafina Formoli, and I want you to come hang with me for On The Record, your weekly deep dive into the music that moves the Pacific. 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

You're tuned to Island Music with Rick Howe on ABC Radio Australia across the Pacific. Going to be joined by Robin Campbell and Matt Campbell from UB40 in the second hour of the program, so make sure you stick around for that. You just heard Sean Ree out of Solomon Islands featuring on a reggae track called Nadina with Paradise Roots. And then before that was the brand new single for Paradise Roots called Vorolaka. I've been excited to play you this one for a while now. Some psychedelic surf rock sung in Samoan coming out of Aotearoa.

The Dark Prince of Reggae, also known as the Ghetto Dentist, also known as Keith Hudson, reggae and dub pioneer with Torch of Freedom. From back in 1975 out of Kingston, Jamaica. And the track you heard before Keith Hudson was the Tongan sister duo from Australia called Vicar and Linda Bull, with a gospel tune called What a Beautiful Thing, taken from their brand new album called Where Do You Come From. Highly recommend checking out that new Linda and Vicar Bull album. And highly recommend sticking around after the news, because I'll be joined by UB40 in the Island Music Studios. But to take us to the news on Island Music, here's a much-loved hit out of Papua New Guinea. Coming off the CHM Super Sound label, this is Basil Gregg with Emi No Easy. News up next, and I'll be back straight after with UB40.

0: lost to the Knights at Stadium Australia. Nathan Cleary sustained a compound fracture in the first half, with Newcastle's Phoenix Crossland being sent off for his hip drop tackle on the halfback, who was then taken to hospital. Ivan Cleary says it was difficult seeing his son in the aftermath of the incident.
1: I went and saw him at half-time and saw the whole crew were in there, my family, so that was a bit hard. It was a bit emotional, so all I know is he watched the game in the ambulance, apparently, so and he made him feel worse, I think.
0: And 12-man Newcastle recovered from an 8-point half-time deficit to book a place in next Sunday's NRL Grand Final against the Roosters. And Australia have beaten South Africa 42-38 in a dramatic rugby union test at Perth Stadium. Here's ABC Sports' Quentin Hull.
2: The Wallabies kept their unbeaten record intact under coach Les Kiss. Extraordinarily, Australia was down to 11 men with four players in the sin bin late in the match, but were able to hold on for a rewarding win over the world champions. Len Iketau scored two tries for Australia before leaving the field with an ankle injury. The Wallabies did lead 42-17 with 15 minutes to go before a late charge from South Africa. Australia now turns its attention to the first game of the Bledisloe Cup Series against New Zealand at Auckland's Eden Park in a fortnight.
0: This is ABC News.
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4: 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We have reggae royalty joining us on Island Music today, all the way from Birmingham, UK. UB40, one of the biggest reggae bands of all time, are going to be coming to Australia in 2027 to celebrate 50 years of UB40 in their unstoppable world tour. I caught up with founding guitarist Robin Campbell and backing vocalist and manager of the band, his son, Matt Campbell. And they'll be joining me down the line from Birmingham straight after a few hits from UB40. Going back to 1993 here to hear UB40's version of I Can't Help Falling in Love.

Yes, a 90s classic from UB40 on Island Music. But we're going to go a little deeper into UB40's catalogue now and take it back to 1981 off their Present Arms album. This is a struggler's anthem about the forgotten 1 in 10 in society. UB40 on Island Music.

One in Ten, a big lyrical tune for UB40, which has stood the test of time, recorded back in 1981. And the group are, of course, known for reviving forgotten Jamaican music, like Lord Creator's Kingston Town. This is UB40's version, recorded from 1989. And Robin Campbell and Matt Campbell from UB40 will join me on the other side of this classic.

0: Well, Robin Campbell, Matt Campbell, thank you for joining me on Island Music. We're very excited to have you here in 2027 in May for 50 years of UB40 on tour. Make sure you get your tickets for that one, people. It's called the Unstoppable World Tour. And what an incredible achievement, 50 years of UB40. Robin, have you been taking some time to reflect on the last 50 years leading up to this tour?
1: We never get time to reflect. My son works us too hard. We just do the same. It's been a cyclical life, you know, of studios and touring for the best part of 50 years. And it's a great life. And really, you know, if I ever stop to think about it, it's only sort of disbelief, really, that I could still be having such a wonderful, charmed life and still doing what I love and getting paid for it, you know. It's the stuff dreams are made of.
0: And the 50 years has been jam-packed because you really did get big quite quickly, didn't you, in the early days?
1: Incredibly quickly, yeah. Our first performance was in February of 79. And by the same time, a year later, we were number four in the charts and playing Top of the Pops, you know, the iconic TV show. So, yeah, it all happened really very quickly for us.
0: Would you thank Chrissy Hynde partly for that?
1: Very definitely. Chrissy was the thing that springboarded us, you know. She was the catalyst. We were playing pubs and clubs when she came to see us in London. Our first time, we did like a little mini tour of London pubs and clubs, and she came to one of those shows. She had a number one album at the time, a number one single, Brass in Pocket. And a sold-out UK tour. And she just came and said, would you like to come and do my tour with me? And that was, you know, we suddenly went from playing pubs and clubs to playing sold-out venues to several thousand. So, that kind of just mushroomed our audience. We went down very well with her audience. Yeah, as I say, we came off the tour 6 weeks later and we were in the charts, you know. Our very first single was a hit, so It was crazy. And at the end of that tour, within a few weeks, we had rebooked the same tour for ourselves and sold it out. So, you know, it was just ridiculous that you didn't have time to stop and and take it all in, really. It was just rapid.
0: Yeah. And what's it like now to have your son, Matt, in the band? Or maybe I should ask Matt what it's like to be in the band with his father.
2: Yeah, it's amazing, to be honest. I love every minute of it. And, you know, it wasn't something that I ever really thought that I'd be a part of, to be honest. Not in that guise anyway. You know, obviously I'd worked with the band for a long time. But, yeah, getting involved and being a member in the band, it's amazing. You know, I can't really put it any other way.
0: And also managing the band now as well.
2: Yeah, so that, you know, that came before. It's like everything, it's all snowballed, you know. As I got involved, more and more has been put on my shoulders.
0: Yeah, great. It must be amazing. As I said before, I'm a reggae nerd. I actually did my high school over in the UK in Bristol. And when people ask me how I got into reggae over here in Australia, I say, well, you know, I went to school in the UK. And that surprises them because they don't think of the UK necessarily as being a reggae place. But of course, Birmingham has a very strong tradition and pride for reggae music. How would you describe, Robin, growing up in Birmingham to someone who might not be familiar with the English reggae culture?
1: Well, especially in the part of Birmingham that we grew up, which was sort of inner city, South Birmingham, you know, that was a high immigrant population, and a large Jamaican population. So lots of my friends were first generation born in the UK of Jamaican parents, you know. So we always heard Jamaican music from growing up, you know. The earliest music I remember, as well as obviously American R&B and English pop, which I was into anyway, Other than that, I was hearing Jamaican music, listening to ska, Prince Buster, etc., you know, in the 60s, before reggae even existed. But when reggae happened, we were surrounded by it. Everywhere we went, as a gang of friends, as a gang of kids, you know, we were surrounded by reggae music. The youth clubs, the coffee bars, the pubs, when we graduated to go to pubs, everywhere we went, you know, the blues parties that were happening in the streets, we just heard Jamaican music everywhere we went. So as I was saying before, we grew up on the music. So when we talked about forming a band, there was never any discussion about the kind of music we were going to play. It was only ever going to be reggae, because that was the music we knew and loved, you know.
0: It must have been incredible to witness the transitions of Jamaican music as well, from ska into rocksteady and reggae, to actually witness it as it was happening and be a part of it. Was there a particular style, perhaps, of Jamaican music that really grabbed you, a favourite era, a favourite song or singer that really grabbed you and made you realise this was your music?
1: I think it was the whole thing, really, the whole genre, you know, that when it transformed from ska. I mean, as I say, I was listening to Prince Buster, etc. before then, Derek Morgan. But when people like Jimmy Cliff and Desmond Dekker and the vocal trios like the Melodians, you know, when that music happened, I was listening to everything, you know, everything that was coming out of Jamaica. And it was... It was a high output, you know. That's what we were hearing everywhere we went. And there wasn't just one artist. There were many, until Marley, of course. But that wasn't really until the early 70s, when he just suddenly became, you know, the ambassador for reggae the world over. And he was the man responsible for absolutely taking reggae around the world, you know. Yeah. But before him, people forget, people like Jimmy Cliff and Desmond Dekker and Ken Booth, you know, John Holt, people like that were great ambassadors for the music and were making great music. And, yeah, I was into all of them.
0: I just heard some UB40 when I was in Jamaica about 2 months ago. And when I talk to people who aren't into reggae music but they know the UB40 hits, they're always surprised by just how much respect UB40 has from real reggae fans, not people that have just, you know, got into the hits and that. How have UB40 been received in the Caribbean? How have you found it when you've been over there?
1: Oh, amazing. We were shocked the first time we went over to Jamaica. We were shocked at how well we were treated and received, you know, and the respect that people had for our music. And also the fact... I think the Labour of Love series as well was really instrumental in gaining us that respect, because it was the first time that those original artists were seeing any income from those songs that they recorded in the first place. Many of them were just ripped off and got nothing, you know. But when we recorded, we registered them as the writers, and they were that was the first time they ever earned any money. I remember meeting... many artists, but certainly John Holt, the first time I met him, was actually in Florida. And he said, you know, the first time I ever got paid for a song that I'd written was when you guys recorded a song of mine. And yeah, it was the same with the Lord Creator, Kendrick Patrick, who wrote Kingston Town.

0: he came along with his entire family, like three generations of the Patrick family turned up to meet us and literally to thank us for really just putting his life back on track, you know, because he was penniless and in hospital, wondering how he was going to pay his bill. And the first time he got a check for Kingston Town, he paid his bills and built a house. So, you know, he was he couldn't be more grateful, because I mean, but that wasn't what we were aiming to do. That was just the consequences of us recording those hits and making sure that the original artist got the credit they deserved. Mm. So yeah, that got us, you know, immense respect in Jamaica.
1: Yeah, well, I mean, to the point where touring artists from Jamaica coming to the UK were very keen to be backed by UB40, weren't they? Like, I remember watching great video footage of Mikey Dread backed by UB40 back in the early 80s.
2: Shines to the band called UB40, live and direct in the area. Here's Julie Mikey Dread. Now this one is called Roots and Culture.
0: That wasn't us. We didn't back him at a show. He actually opened for us. He was DJing for us on a British tour, and then we had him come on our encore and did a song with him. Roots and Culture with
1: him.
0: Yes,
1: yes.
0: Which we've actually just re-recorded as a tribute to Micah. Yeah.
1: Oh, is that right? That's amazing.
0: Going to be on the latest album.
1: 50 years is a long time for any band, and in reggae music as well. What do you think's the secret to the longevity with UB40? Why have you endured?
0: I think the nucleus of the band is still there, you know. Four of the original six founding members are still in the band. We've known each other since we were kids. We've grown up together. You know, we didn't come together to form a band. We were a group of people who already were a gang, you know, and then we formed the band. And I think that's why the loyalties have stayed, you know, why we still feel tight and we still have that kind of a family mentality, you know, that we're all brothers. Yeah. And, you know, and also bringing in the next generation of Campbells is a great way to keep the legacy going.
1: Yeah, absolutely. And do you agree with that, Matt?
3: Yeah, I think, you know, it's, again, I think a big part of it also is the socialist mindset, you know, is that they've shared everything, you know, that keeps everybody together, you know, and everybody on a kind of level footing. And I think also, you know, everybody's, I don't know, I think when people kind of get too big for their boots, like, everybody's so close that, you know, we knock them back into order and say, you know, come on, grow up. And, you know, and it does happen. So, yeah. You know, but that's the reality of it. I think it's being so tight-knit and, you know, and like my dad's saying, everybody is like brothers. It's like one big family. And, you know, and like we're saying, we're very, very lucky to, you know, to be in the position of it, the wheel's still turning so late on, really.
1: I've noticed that the crowds you pull are all ages, which is quite remarkable considering how long the band's been around. You know, it's not just the people that bought the first album turning up to your shows. Is that something you've noticed in the crowds, that it's all ages?
0: Oh, absolutely, yeah. We have a very loyal following from, you know, the first records, but then they brought their kids along. And then their kids brought their kids along. So now you get three generations of the same family, you know, as fans. And that's incredible. Plus, of course, we're gathering new fans all the time, young fans, you know, through social media, I guess. We're being rediscovered all the time by young people. And as Matt was telling me just a few days ago, that our listening demographic, the majority listeners on streaming platforms, etc., are 18 to 35, which, you know, just never ceases to amaze me.
1: Yeah.
3: I was going to say, I think, you know, all of that as well, you know, we're very active online in that sense, you know, we're very active in the kind of in the digital age. But, you know, also I think it's, you know, you've got a lot of kids reconnecting you know, with either the music that their parents have listened to or whatever. But, you know, there's a lot of, there's a lot of reconnecting happening, isn't there, all the time, because you're getting, you know, music used in, you know, TV series and all of that stuff. So, you know, kids are reconnecting with it. And I also think that they're awash with so much kind of, not mediocre music, but I just think there's also so much choice that they're looking, you know, they're looking back at the kind of nostalgic stuff. And, you know, I think it's cool to listen to, you know, to kind of, in a sense, retro music in that way, you know, I don't know. So
1: yeah,
3: I think there's, you know, I think there's a big connection there anyway.
1: I think that...
0: Do you mean we've become cool already, Matt?
3: Cool again, yeah.
1: Cool again. Yeah, I mean, I think also lyrically, like, the songs are timeless. That, like, in particular, 1 in 10. Stories like that, they're always going to live on, aren't they?
0: Yeah, I mean, we thought we were commentating on the day, you know, then, but you find out after a lifetime that everything's cyclical, nothing gets better, it all comes around again, you know, and everything that was relevant in the 80s is still as relevant now, if not more so, you know, it's just a sad but true point.

0: So, of course, people need to get online to grab their tickets for the UB40, the Unstoppable World Tour, 50 years of UB40.
1: The new album will be out by the time we get to the Your Shores, and obviously the fans can pre-order that as well. Everything's available on our website, on www.ub40.global. We've been playing tracks from that, from the new album as well on the tours. One of them is a cover of Shania Twain's You're Still the One, which has been going down, an absolute storm. And obviously we're heading out to the States. So that's going to be, we actually haven't announced that yet either, but we are going to be releasing that as a single as well while we're out in America. So, fingers crossed that'll get picked up everywhere, as I'm sure it will. We're looking forward to obviously coming over and sharing the music and the new tunes with you.
0: How did you land on the Shania Twain song?
2: It's just a great song. It's one of those that's on a long list that I've got of songs that I've always thought would sound great in the reggae genre, and would be wonderful to cover. Then somebody else came up with the idea and suggested it, and I said, that's been on my list for years. So we gave it a go and we loved it. And then we played it to Shania and she loved it too. So it's on the album and it's going to be probably the next single.
0: Gentlemen, thank you so much for joining me on Isle of Music. Very much looking forward to you coming to Australia in May. If you're tuning in here on Wurundjeri Woiwurrung land, make sure you get your tickets to the Margaret Court Arena happening on the 20th of May, but there are dates all over Australia.

0: In the Fale is a music show on ABC Radio Australia, hosted by me, Paola Tukefu. 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

production. Mr. Money Man, the name of this 2026 45 that dropped on the F-Spot record label. Marcus Eye, the French singer and adapter. The German rhythm maker, a fantastic duo out of Europe who get regular play on Island Music. And then before Marcus Eye and adapter, we heard from Nam's own Cassinda with the dub version of This Life. That's her debut release, which is out now on Northside Records here in Nam, Melbourne. That's it for me for another week. Remember, if you are a Pacific artist that wants to be heard on the program, the email here is islandmusic@abc.net.au. Once again, islandmusic@abc.net.au. And remember that we broadcast each week from the lands of the Wurundjeri Woiwurrung people of the Kulin Nation. Here's original Gargamel Buju Banton to see us out with the lead single off his brand new album. This is Butterflies. My name's Rick Howe, and I'll catch you next time on Island Music.

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0: I acknowledge him.
1: And the Wallabies have held on for a 42-38 victory over South Africa in a chaotic clash with the Rugby Union World Champions at Perth Stadium. Australia were shown four yellow cards in a frenetic finish. Alain Iketau double set up the win along with tries from captain Harry Wilson and Max Jorgensen. Wilson telling Stan Sport it was a ridiculous end to a pleasing performance.
2: Oh, I'm so proud of the group, mate. First in the World Champions in our own backyard here, and we're excited, we're up for it. Gee whiz, that was a crazy last 10 minutes, but that first 70 minutes, the way we played, we implemented our game plan, we did exactly what we wanted, we stepped up in the physical battle, and I'm so proud of the boys.
1: ABC News.
3: Hello, I'm Liam Fox, and welcome to Pacific Review. We'll take a look at the big stories from the Pacific region over the past week. Coming up, the PNG Chiefs struggled to trademark their identity ahead of their entry into Australia's NRL competition. Fiji looks to shed the legacy of military coups by replacing its constitution, and the colonial hangover hampering Timor-Leste's education system. We'll have more on those stories coming up. Pacific Review comes to you from the lands of the Yagara and Turrbal people. First, Fiji is in the middle of a worsening HIV epidemic, and its infection rate is now among the fastest growing anywhere in the world. Amid the crisis, more mothers are passing the virus on to their babies than ever before, despite the availability of free testing and free treatment. Fiji reporter Lide Mavono has the story.
4: Bernadetta was 23 when she started losing weight, along with other symptoms. We've changed her name and voice to protect her identity. At the time, she thought she'd picked up an infection. She went to a sexual health clinic.
5: They tested me three times and all came up positive, so I accepted it.
4: Bernadetta was HIV positive. The test also told her something she did not know. She was 3 months pregnant. She also learned her partner already knew he was HIV positive. He never told her.
5: I called my dad and he told me there's nothing you can do about it. You're pregnant now. You'll bear a child. You just have to be strong.
4: She was given tablets to lower her viral load. She never missed a dose, and she bottle-fed her baby on medical advice.
5: That's the only thing I was curious about, was the baby's result, not mine. So when the results came out, they told me it's negative. I was so happy. I was so blessed.
4: Hers is a success story amid Fiji's worsening HIV crisis. 1 in 60 Fijian adults are now infected with the virus, with cases still on the rise. Just last week, Health Minister Antonio Lalambalavu declared a HIV emergency.
6: This decision recognizes the seriousness of the epidemic and the urgent coordinated response our country now needs.
4: Alarmingly, transmission between mothers and babies is also on the rise.
7: Hi. Hello, welcome. We're going to the antenatal clinic. So this is where all the pregnant women get their checkups and scans.
4: At Fiji's largest birthing facility, the Colonial War Memorial Hospital in Suva, all mothers are given a blood test to check their HIV status. Staff say more than 20 women are testing positive here a month. Dr. Priya Kaur is the national lead on the elimination of mother-to-child transmission. She says nationally, 59 babies were born with HIV last year. 18 of them died.
7: That's the highest number ever we've had in a year. These were born to about 332 women. That puts a vertical transmission rate of 18%.
4: The World Health Organization calls for a transmission rate under 5%. Fiji has the tools. Testing is free. Treatment is free. But access can be difficult, particularly for women in rural areas. And Dr. Kaur says stigma still surrounds the virus.
7: They live in extended families and they don't want the other family members to know that they are taking this particular medication.
4: Now 25 years old, Bernadetta is due to give birth to her third child next year. She's urging other mums to get tested, to listen to the medical advice and get help.
5: Your voice should be heard too. Even though your parents doesn't accept your sickness, you have the doctors, the nurses, we have the hub there. They can help you out.
3: Fijian mother Bernadetta ending that report from Lide Mavono. The next stage of the PNG Chiefs' journey to Australia's National Rugby League competition is

0: just a month away with the planned launch of the club's colours and logo. The franchise is due to enter the NRL competition in 2028, but right now it still does not own the intellectual property rights to the team's identity. That's largely because the league has failed to persuade IP Australia that their brand is clearly distinct from that of the Chiefs Super Rugby team based in Hamilton, New Zealand. While the NRL is apparently confident it will prevail, two leading experts in intellectual property say the league is pursuing a high-risk strategy that could have embarrassing consequences for the PNG club and the Australian government. Richard Hewitt reports.
1: When the name of the PNG team set to debut in the NRL in 2028 was announced by Prime Minister James Marape almost a year ago now, it was a very jolly affair with no hint of a potential legal battle simmering behind the scenes.
2: I just want to say thank you to NRL for giving a thumbs up on the name, and the board for giving a thumbs up on the name, and Australian government, of course, you understand who we are, so for the synergy Canberra and Wagani has in making sure the name it is. So I want to say it is Chiefs, go PNG, go Chiefs.
3: Go the Chiefs.
1: But reality dawned when the NRL attempted to register the Chiefs name as a trademark, only to receive the first of three adverse reports from IP Australia, with the examiner declaring that a real and tangible danger of brand confusion exists. And while the clash with the Super Rugby Chiefs has been grabbing the headlines, IP Australia has actually identified seven other trademarks in Australia, Hong Kong and the United States that it considers to be too similar. Dr. Sarah Hook, a specialist in intellectual property law at the University of Technology, Sydney, says she's surprised the PNG team have persisted with a name that could ultimately be legally rejected.
4: If they do launch it, it's going to be then difficult to go back and rebrand if this does end up in federal court arguing that there's been an infringement or arguing trying to get revocation on the New Zealand trademark. So it is definitely a risk. I mean, the whole thing is quite odd. Like, I would have thought right at the beginning, lawyers would say we need something a bit more distinctive.
1: Associate Professor Fedi Ayoun, a senior lecturer at Sydney Law School, says three adverse reports from IP Australia is unusual.
5: Certainly, if they are to proceed, it does come with some risk and potentially embarrassment if later they're not entitled to utilise the mark or they're denied registration rights in futuro. You could potentially seek to enforce your rights in what's called a passing off action. You don't have the benefit of trademark registration, but you have what's called an unregistered or a common law trademark.
1: Inside the PNG club, there appears to be a sense that all will be well in the end, with Chief Executive Lorna McPherson telling me the NRL are dealing with it and the planned launch is on October the 21st. However, perhaps the word planned suggests there might be a plan B, because the expert view is that the new team on the block are unlikely to get their trademark over the line by October 21st.
4: Even if they were to settle with every single company, that doesn't mean IP Australia is going to say, oh, okay, now you can register it, if it's still similar to marks that are on the register. But to continue and to try and push this and think that, oh, well, we'll just keep going no matter what, is so risky. And I don't know why they would do that.
5: There's no doubt in my mind that they knew there was a risk and they decided to proceed nonetheless. And I think, in fairness to the New Zealand team, they did advise of their concerns and seem to suggest that they would object to the rugby league franchise proceeding with that registration.
1: Many would argue, as the NRL have done unsuccessfully up to now, that the average sports fan would have no problem telling the difference between the PNG rugby league team and the New Zealand rugby union team. But Dr. Hook argues that the problem goes deeper than that.
4: The trademark of the word Chiefs itself, I think the IP hearing officer is correct to say that PNG Chiefs is just not distinctive enough to be different to the other brand. And if they got rid of the word mark and their logo was distinctive enough, they probably could still go with a logo of the Chiefs as long as it's different and very different. You know, you use completely different colours, different art, something that's really distinctive that they can build their brand around, then I don't think there would be so much of a problem.
5: That's the question here. And what's been applied for is PNG Chiefs, which is an important point of distinction. And the question then becomes, rugby league and rugby union fans will be able to distinguish between the two teams. As to the reasonable sports consumer, there's an argument there could be a degree of confusion. Certainly the examiner seems to have raised concerns, but it wouldn't surprise me if there is some sort of coexistence agreement that is not a doubt between the two franchises. That's not uncommon.
1: On that question of a coexistence agreement, Sarah Hook's view differs somewhat from Dr. Ayoun.
4: You could have an agreement that had something like a geographic

0: physical type restriction. But then how does that work when people watch football over the world? That becomes a bit problematic. We're not talking about a product that's sold in one place or another. We're talking about brand merchandising that lots of people around the world might be interested in. So I feel like there's probably not much they would be able to settle on. This is not something that can be solved with money, because this is about brand identity, which is so integral to sports teams.
1: Sarah Hook labels the PNG franchise's approach to the rights of the New Zealand Chiefs as cavalier, and she suggests that Prime Minister's explanation of the choice of name doesn't sit well in the commercial world.
2: The rationale of Chief being picked is the fact that we are, before 1975, our society is thousands of years old, governed by chiefs in our patrilineal as well as matrilineal societies. And we felt affinity to the name, depicting who we are from ancient times. One people, one nation, one country, one team.
0: There are things that could have been done right at the start to avoid this, and to claim that, oh, well, Chiefs is such a cultural thing. I think it's missing the realities of trademark law and of how brands work.
3: Dr. Sarah Hook from the law faculty at UTS in Sydney, ending Richard Hewitt's report. A review of Fiji's constitution has proposed sweeping changes the government says could be put to a referendum by the end of the year. Among the recommendations is the removal of immunity from prosecution for people involved in military coups, as well as changes to the electoral system and a bicameral parliament. Mackenzie Smith reports.
4: When Fiji's parliament sat for a special sitting, many were eagerly waiting to hear what exactly was in store for the first attempt to revise the country's constitution in more than a decade.
5: Honourable members, kindly take notes of the Fiji Constitution Review Commission Report 2026. It's now being tabled for information only and will not be referred to any standing committee.
4: But just as the tomes of paper had been moved onto the parliamentary floor, it was over.
5: Honourable members, that concludes the end of the special sitting, and I thank each one of you for your presence. I now declare Parliament adjourned until Monday, the 28th of September 2026 at 9:30 a.m.
4: It was an abrupt end to the sitting. MPs were sent away with USB sticks containing the 200-plus page report, warned that the emails containing the file would likely bounce from their inboxes. That left everyone else to comb a copy of the report published on Parliament's website for answers. The changes proposed by the Commission, however, promise a significant shake-up of Fiji's political landscape. It recommended an end to the granting of legal immunities, meaning immunity for those involved in military coups would be a thing of the past. There would be other Democrat guardrails set up too. The Fiji Independent Commission Against Corruption, or FICAC, would be limited to an investigative role, with its prosecutorial responsibilities left with the public prosecutor. FICAC would handle non-state matters, while the ombudsman would be in charge of state corruption. Under the changes, Fiji's president will be appointed by a 7-member commission. Previously, they were elected by members of parliament by vote. And parliament would become bicameral, the commission proposing to introduce a 19-person senate in addition to 41 members of a House of Representatives. It would also mark a change from a single national constituency system to an MMP system with 26 constituency-based seats and 15 proportional party list seats. As for Fiji's Great Council of Chiefs, they would also be given constitutional status and be able to nominate 8 members to the Senate. The changes are sweeping, but there were few answers from the government on Tuesday. The acting Attorney General, Siromi Turanga, was questioned by ABC reporter Live Movono outside Parliament.
6: Why the rush to get it back into second reading next week? Why the rush to get it out on the 24th?
7: That's the government's prerogative.
6: And what do you say to people who are saying that this is a way to delay elections? What is your comment to that?
7: Well, we just have to wait until we come clear with the way forward. We'll wait for next week. I won't give any specific dates, but we are very clear. From the very beginning, we were very clear as the way forward.
6: And do you think that there was enough public consultation done by the Commission?
7: Much better than the 2013 Constitution.
4: That did little to reassure the opposition MP, Rinesh Sharma.
8: The process should not be rushed. I think what the country needs right now is ideas in terms of improving our economy, improving our workforce, improving our businesses, having policies where we have investor confidence, make Fiji the hub of innovation. And that's the way to economic prosperity. Changing constitutions, not just removing constitutions because it was probably there 8 years ago, isn't the way forward. It's not necessarily going to change how we live our lives. And elections is here, so why rush the process?
4: Sharma says the government should know the public is watching.
8: I see a lot of young generation reaching out to me and saying, sir, we don't want to live in this country. Because we don't see ourselves being represented. We don't see us in these positions. We see seniors holding on to positions.
4: As for the proposed constitutional changes, the bill will have its second reading next week, with a third reading proposed in November. If put to referendum, more than 50% of voters will have to support the changes for them to go ahead.
3: Mackenzie Smith reporting. In Timor-Leste, a generation of children is being left behind by an education system many can't understand. Portuguese is an official language of instruction, but most students and teachers speak Tetum and local dialects. With literacy and learning outcomes still low, more Timorese are asking whether it's time to drop the old policy in favour of Tetum, English and Bahasa Indonesian. Is Timor-Leste reporter Vonya Vieira.
9: Every morning, students here at the Ensino Básico Filial School in Hermera arrive ready to learn. But for these students, the first challenge is not the lesson. It's the language. Timor schools are required to teach in both of the country's official language, Portuguese and Tetum. But teacher Brigida Jimenez dos Santos says none of the students here speak Portuguese outside of the classroom. And for many, even Tetum is not their first language.
10: They come to school speaking Tetum, but at home they speak Mambai language, and some of them speak only Tetum.
9: Student Cesaria Suarez Martin says it can be difficult.
11: Some of it I understood, and some I don't.
9: It's not just students who struggle. Many teachers do too. There are over 20 spoken languages in Timor. While the vast majority of people have some understanding of Tetum, Portuguese is not widely spoken. Teacher Duarte Salsinha Martin says many of his colleges are instructing in a language they can't speak fluently.
12: The main problem at our school is that we don't have a strong command of Portuguese. We can only teach what we understand in Portuguese. Anything we don't know, we just can't teach.
9: The education system is confusing for students, parents and teachers. It runs on a traditional bilingual module, aiming to make kids bilingual by the end of primary school. It stems from the country's complicated history. For 150 years, Timor-Leste was a Portuguese colony until Indonesia invaded in 1975, beginning a bloody occupation that lasted nearly 25 years. Portuguese language becoming a defining symbol of Timorese identity during the resistance, and it became an official language when Timor-Leste gained independence in 2002. But nearly two decades on, many are questioning whether the current system is working. Mother Carmelita Ribeiro Babo says her children struggle with Portuguese at school and she is unable to help.
13: Portuguese is quite difficult for them. Sometimes after school they have homework, so they ask us to help in Portuguese. We can't help because I, as a mother, don't understand Portuguese. I only know Tetum. In my opinion, I ask the government to improve the Portuguese lesson materials so they are easier to understand, so that children can memorize them quickly, as parents can also memorize them quickly.
9: The ABC asked the Ministry of Education if there were any plans to strengthen Portuguese tuition in rural areas where the language is not well understood. But we are yet to receive a response. José de Jesus advocates for inclusive, equitable and quality education for Timorese people. He says English and Bahasa Indonesia also needs to be considered by government.
14: Our generations also migrating from Timor-Leste to other countries like in Europe, in Australia, in the world. So it's important. English must be

0: thought in the higher education level and even in the secondary level, which is also good because geographically we are border with Indonesia and other ASEAN countries.
1: Public schools in Timor remain chronically underfunded. Statistics show that a quarter of public school students drop out by year six. Trying to learn in Portuguese, a language they can barely understand, is just another challenge these kids will face.
2: Vonya Vieira reporting there. Papua New Guinean religious leaders say churches can and should play a role in preparing young people before they head to Australia for seasonal work under the Pacific Australia Labor Mobility Scheme. A delegation involving representatives from several churches recently visited PNG workers in New South Wales and found the PALM scheme is a great opportunity, but there are challenges. Their visit is timely after the alleged murder of a seasonal worker from Enga province, allegedly at the hands of a fellow Angan worker in regional Victoria. Hilda Wayne reports.
3: The death of a 30-year-old Angan man near Shepparton earlier this month has hit the wider PNG community hard. Jeremiah Yambe is the president of the local community.
4: Most of us seasonal workers are innocent. This murder has given us all a bad name. I would like to apologise to the people of PNG and Australia for this.
3: The victim died after being stabbed, allegedly, by another 28-year-old seasonal worker from Enga. He's been arrested and charged with murder.
4: We received news from the police about this case and we are encouraging workers to respect the law. We were also told the alleged murderer will be in jail for a long time.
3: He says the case highlights the potential negative aspects of coming to Australia.
5: Some of we were Christian, we were pastored, some were very humble and kind, but when we come in Australia and then see a lot of things happening in our life, like we see the cities and then we forgot about what we have do in our countries, like it's a new cultures, and then we are some of us are finding it hard to adapt to these cultures. We are trying our best.
3: PNG church leaders say they can help people prepare for the culture change of working in Australia. Head of PNG Evangelical Lutheran Church, Bishop Dr. Jack Urame, was part of a church delegation that visited PALM workers in New South Wales recently.
6: Yeah, it was a great opportunity to meet them in person, actually, to sit down and to listen to their stories and also to, you know, hear, you know, some of the good things happening here when they are here working in Australia, but also, you know, to listen to some of the challenges they are facing because of the difference between, you know, culture and also the context between Australia and also Papua New Guinea.
3: He said church's role in addressing some social issues is critical for young people starting new lives in Australia.
6: When they come, they are disconnected, you know, with their families and they leave home and, you know, they come to a foreign country. And then so there will be also, you know, a psychological challenge and also some, you know, health challenges too. So we realized that, you know, the involvement of the church right in the beginning is so critical. And so today we also spoke on this subject about how the church can be involved in preparing these young people, you know, to give them, you know, some kind of advice and then also to prepare them, you know, so that, you know, their moral behavior and also, you know, in terms of discipline, for example, you know, so that when they come in, they can fit very well and they can, you know, find, you know, meaningful engagement.
3: President of Union Mission of the Seventh-day Adventist Church in PNG, Pastor Danny Phillip, was also part of the delegation. He says leaders have discussed providing pastoral and chaplaincy services for PNG and Pacific Island workers. Pastor Danny says it's important to make connections with church members who are working in Australia.
7: A lot of our church members and church leaders are coming to work in Australia as well. And how do we provide pastoral care and nature and, you know, support to those our people that are coming into Australia as well?
3: Back in Shepparton, Jeremiah Yambe says seasonal workers would welcome greater involvement and help from churches.
5: We need teachers from pastors and then we know we really want someone to teach us how to behave and something like that. So we would like to engage a church in the farm scheme because it's really helpful for the young youth to be develop their minds and then before they come to Australia.
2: That's Jeremiah Yambi, president of the PNG community in Shepparton, Victoria, ending that report from Hilda Wayne. And that's it from Pacific Review. I'm Liam Fox. Thanks for listening. And do join us again at the same time next week for more news and views from around the Pacific.

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2: Welcome to Stories from the Sideline, where you'll get to meet amazing athletes from across the Pacific excelling in their fields. On the show today, an interview from Nijin Footy, the show hosted by Sam Wykes and Tinirau Aruna, which shines a light on all the incredible Pacific Islander footy players dominating in the rugby league and the rugby union worlds.
3: Well, Sammy, we've got a special guest today. He's a former teammate of mine from the mighty Sydney Roosters, and he was born and raised in South Auckland. The man himself, Frank Baud, the wrecking ball, Noah Sala. We also spoke to his sister, Netta, so be keen to catch up and chat about his upbringing. He's also played over 230 professional rugby league games for the Sydney Roosters, the majority being at the Sydney Roosters and then heading over to the Raiders before going over to the UK and representing Wigan Warriors, and got to represent the New Zealand Kiwis on 15 occasions. So it's an honour to have the man himself here, Frankie. Thank you for joining us here on Nijin Footy, your soul.
4: Sup, G? How are you guys?
3: Yeah, we're good. We're good. We're just happy that get to share the space with you, hear a bit about your journey, some of the challenges. But, you know, coming from a large family, you know, one of 12 children?
4: Yeah, that's right? Seven sisters, five brothers. There's 13 of us.
3: Damn, 13.
5: 13, kids. Holy.
3: That's amazing. What was your upbringing like in such a large family in South Auckland?
4: I was awesome, man. I never got bored. It was just we're just all close-knitted growing up. I guess we just all we had, just each other and just actually in the family, bro. Mm. I know we always say we didn't grow up poor, but we just had what we could have. And then back at those times, what my mom and dad could afford is what they could afford. So I appreciate all that, what they did for me and our siblings. Mm.
5: Man, it's funny to say, we talk about that with T as well. Just, you know, you don't realise, I guess, your environment until you go and move into other places when you're playing footy. It's like, oh, hang on a tick. Maybe we did. We didn't have much growing up. I didn't know what you mean on that front. But where do you sit within the 13?
4: I'm in the middle child. So I had older siblings and younger siblings, but I'm always the favorite child. I don't know, for some reason, I'm always the older child, so... All my siblings hated me growing up. Used to get bashed.
3: Yeah, growing up in South Auckland, you know, when I first met you, you know, you had that bit of swag, but also carried that bit of edge. And you know, I've got a lot of friends that grew up in the South Auckland district. What was that like for you? Was it as rough as what everyone, you know, portrays it to be?
4: Nah, I would say it's rough, but probably from people coming in, they'll see us rough, but you know, you're from West, what, out in West, and it's pretty similar.
3: Yeah,
4: you know, we all have like a mates who's in, not in the, well, just in the wrong crowd, and but they're my mates, and it is what it is. Like, that's how we grew up, and I'm always proud where I'm from. Everyone looks down from being from South Auckland. You say South Auckland, people just talk badly of it, but it's not till you live in that environment and grow up in the environment, you appreciate it. And I always want to make sure my kid from South Auckland, making them proud.
3: Yeah.
4: Always get a bad rap.
5: You become street smart. You know what I mean? You know where you need to go and what keeps you on the straight and narrow when you grow up in those environments. But for yourself, where did footy sit within your family dynamics and you growing up, especially, you know, New Zealand, probably during your time, rugby union would have been probably the dominant sport over there?
4: Yeah, rugby has always been a dominant sport.

0: Well, I guess when you're a young kid growing up in New Zealand, the All Blacks, where I grew up, is Auckland, Auckland Blues or Counties Manukau. So I was, from a young age, it's, footy's always been there. And, like, I guess we never had, like, TV or PlayStation, so we're always playing outside with our mates and playing footy, and that's probably the most enjoyable thing, just playing with all your mates and your brothers and sisters, and it just grew from there. And I knew as a young kid I was good at it. At the same time, it could get me out of the situation where I grew up and try to better myself and my family's circumstances.
1: And then moving over to Sydney, I could only imagine that being a big culture shift. What was that like, your first thoughts when you moved over to Sydney and was in the eastern suburbs?
0: Just a kid from Otara and Mangere. Didn't even know what restaurants were. Only restaurants we had were just Chinese or KFC. But they put me straight into Bondi with all the boys. And that's the most white people I've ever seen in my life, besides the toppers from back home. And that's me from back home, where we just wore Dickies, baggy shirts, baggy pants, baseball cap, do-rags, and that was just me. I was like a sore thumb out of I said straight up, the boys took me down to the cafe, but I just sat there for an hour. I was like, oh, you get free food here. I was just waiting, oh, where's my food? Oh, bro, you have to order and pay for it. I was like, hey, what's this place? Then I went down to the beach in my baggy ass jeans and my sneakers, like my Air Forces. But you all just looked at me, bro, is this still the right area? I was like, it was just a culture shock. I've seen so many different nationalities where I grew up. It's just always Polynesians and Indians. So that's what we always saw when I'm from growing up. So I just love that.
1: How did you learn to adapt to the culture of eastern suburbs? And if you're listening and not aware of eastern suburbs is like the Bondi Beach and Coogee Beach. And
2: it's an affluent area here in Sydney.
1: Yeah, just outside the city. So, yeah, how did you navigate your way through as a young kid growing up from Otara, now finding yourself?
0: It took me like 3 years to really accept that side and that culture. Like, I was still hard-headed, didn't really give much. And until a couple of years down the track, it's just like, fuck, this is awesome where I'm living. Yep. Like, I let go of all the stuff where I grew up and just starting to open my eyes and just like, not everyone is bad and all these people are the same as me. It's just, they just live in different circumstances, how they grew up, but they were welcoming the Australian culture. I grew to love it as I got older and learned, like, just trust people and just leave people in your lives.
1: Yeah, and I mean, growing up in South Auckland or Western Sydney, you have to keep that guard up. And I know sometimes it takes a lot of time to earn your trust and to be able to break down that barrier. But on the other side, you got to allow them to be able to connect and get to know one another.
2: Yeah, just on that, who would have been the person that would have helped you understand, hey, you need to still have your edge, still be you, but you don't need all of it, you know what I mean, in terms of you still need to be a professional athlete. Yeah, who helped you, keep you, but also adapt where you needed to?
0: Probably C.S. Ola, because he came a couple of years before me. He came into high school and we grew up together back at home. And he kind of broke that mold. But really, it was Craig Fitzgibbon, bro. Like, in his two last years at the Roosters, bro, he just took me in and he goes, oi, I know you got a chip on your shoulder. Not all of us are all bad. Just let go of it. I'll look after you. Once he said that, and he showed me he'll look after me, like, I was like, I've got you forever. And he just showed me, hey, everyone's all good. You don't have to have that way of still try to, like, be tough, or it's okay. You can trust us. We'll look after you. And once he said that, he showed me. He didn't speak about it. He showed me he cared.
1: Yeah.
0: And then that's when I was like, oh, yeah, we're all good, bro.
1: Yeah, I think there was that pivotal moment that probably led to the 2013 World Premiership winning the NRL and Fitzy playing and Robbo playing a big role. But yeah, as a young kid growing up in South Auckland, what was that like winning the premiership in 2013?
0: Well, it's probably the pinnacle, holy grail that everyone aspires to, especially all the sacrifice your parents make and just making a name for yourself. And now I'm in history forever. Like, no one can take that away. And then just seeing the smile of my parents lifting up that trophy because

0: being there in 2010, losing it against Dragons, but winning that was just the ultimate thank you to my mum and dad for all the, everything they did for me and like moving from someone, giving me a better life and my siblings.
1: It's cool when we get older and we get to reflect, and I always say, man, when you get to understand the journey of our parents and grandparents and the sacrifices they made, it just makes us appreciate everything that we received or what we got to achieve even more. But I want to talk about the Sydney Roosters, and you know, I think everyone who's ever put that jersey on or been a part of that club has felt that that place be a home, a second home. You know, I know that Roosters mean a lot to you. How much has Roosters, the Sydney Roosters, the club and the people there made an impact in your life?
0: They pretty much changed my life, man. They took a gamble on me. Like, I had troubles back at home. I got kicked out of the Warriors when I was 17. I was just doing certain things that I shouldn't be doing, and they just put a gamble on me, and then they looked after me, especially Kath, you know, Kath, man, she was like my mom and everything. If I needed anything, they gave me, or just looked after me, and if it wasn't for them, I wouldn't be here and living this life in Australia, and like, I would have met my partner and my kids. So the Roosters pretty much saved me, eh, bro?
2: When you talk about the environment at the Roosters, and we talked about where it is, where it's based, the Roosters have had a lot of Pacific Islanders play at that club and really reach their true potential. And you said guys like Fitzy, leaders, they showed you the way. What is it that they show you for you to understand, like, this is what it takes to be professional. This is what it takes to win a premiership. This is what it takes to be able to set yourself up.
0: Fitzy just showed me how to be an actual professional athlete. Just everything he did, it was like, this is how, if you want to get to the top or maintain, this is what you need to do. And he just showed care, like, you know, us Islanders, man, like, if you put your hand around us and you show us what you mean, and if you say something and do it, of course I'm going to do anything for you. And so he battled for me heaps of times when I was in strike. I used to do some stuff at the risk of growing up. Now we'll get in trouble. But he's like, nah, this kid's good. Just give him, just trust me. He'll come good. If you give him a chance to look after him, his loyalty will always be with you. And that's what he did. And when I see Fitzy, I always say thanks for saving me. And he's just showing me love. And no one else, giving up on me. He never gave up on me, eh?
1: That's right, because you made your debut in 2007, so this was before he was a coach. Yeah. He was still a player there.
0: It wasn't until 2007 I made my debut. It was 2008 preseason. He was like, mate, you want to go back home and be that nobody, like be the has-been? Man, if you stick with me, man, you'll make a name for yourself. And ever since that, man, he just looked after me. I'm always grateful. He just, like, showed care, like, in this environment, this day and age, most clubs have fights that show the young boys care and love from the Polynesian and Maldives and Indigenous will go a long way. And I feel like we still need more players, ex-players in that environment. But hopefully one day we see more Polynesian, Indigenous and Maldives ex-players or in that space.
1: And you got to think there wasn't as many Pacific players as there are now, and learning how to connect, it's like he was ahead of the game.
2: It must be.
1: He's ahead of the game, man.
0: Yeah, he was ahead of the game, man. Like, Fitzy was ahead of the game. He was a great leader off the field, on the field. He was just similar to Mini. But there was hardly any Polys as much as now, or Maldives. And then he just understood us, and that's the best thing about Fitzy. He really cared for you. And
1: it's crazy.
0: Man, the point.
1: Like, now we can have these conversations, whereas back in the day, man, we were still young kids learning how to grow up and be men, eh?
2: I feel like I'm growing up now.
0: Like,
2: 40.
0: Like, especially us, man. Like, we're 40 now. Like, our parents, they didn't know anything, so we just did what they did. You know, then we need something. Like, fuck, I didn't even know what a bank card or doing these stuff, paying bills when I was younger. Then, you know, just life skills.
1: Even even someone like Kane Evans, having been confident to be able to share his his sexuality, but then at a level now where us men are like, oh, bro, why didn't you just say something earlier? And we could have just spoke about it, but then back then we're probably just too young, we're still kids.
2: Yeah,
1: then,
2: you know? Absolutely.
0: Too young, you know, and that's awesome from Kenan, man. Like, that's awesome that he

0: be mature, trying to be professional with all the pressures, and you only know what you know, and you have your behaviours from your environment and your upbringing. One thing I wanted to ask you, like around advice for any young kid around sort of someone that was very similar to you in your environment that you grew up in, where they don't have to probably go through the hard lessons and potentially not be in a position now where you are, whereas we've seen a lot of players that don't take on that advice.
1: Or they don't get many
0: chances. They don't get many chances. You know, there's not many people that get a fitzy to go, nah, look after him, because there's heaps that have fallen through the cracks where coaches are like, nah, you're done. Well, I don't want to help you. I don't want to care, because I've got all this other stuff going on. So, like, what would your advice be to anyone that's growing up similar to you around understanding what you need to do before you get into the four walls of a building and try and be professional and not learn being a professional while you're in there? Like, before you get there, what do they need to do?
2: They just have to be committed, and just, if they really want it, they will forget about everything else. Like, their situation, if they really want it, just you have to work hard and just sacrifice and just be uncomfortable.
0: Yeah.
2: You just be uncomfortable and accept that, being uncomfortable and learning to love it. Not everything's going to be handed to you. You just got to work for it. And then at the same time, just prove people wrong. Because I've seen a lot of kids come through, oh, this kid got signed up to the Roosters, but he hasn't made it yet. That's just the first step. You've got a long way to go.
0: Yep.
2: There's other kids behind you. You stuff up, bro. They're like, oh, no. See you later. I can just get someone else to replace you. So, like, these kids now, they need to understand and learn. You're always replaceable. That's what I mean. Like, NRL needs to get all these ex-players or all these, like, just to speak about their stuff. And there's a lot of kids come through. There's a lot of kids in over here that came over from New Zealand because they stuffed up or didn't know how to be a professional or didn't know their situation. Now they're all playing park footy or just getting left behind, bro, because they're just replaceable. This is the sacrifice you made. You want to be a professional athlete? You can't do everything else. Like what? All the civilised people, you're different.
1: We're in a great place now where we've got a number of platforms where
0: yeah,
1: people can share their stories. And, man, it's been an absolute honour to have you here and share your wisdom. You know, I love seeing the life that you're living now and, you know, being content, but also being a family man and really thriving in life. And, you know, just from my end, man, I just want to say a big thank you for taking us under your wing when we were young kids from Western, when I was a young kid from Western Sydney, going out to the eastern suburbs. You know, you made it feel a lot like home, because, you know, you were the fitzy for a lot of us kids. So appreciate you, Frankie, and much love.
2: I appreciate it too, Moso. You know, I said, man, it's good to see used to on this platform giving us other poly kids, you don't have to play football, you can do this. It's good. We need more of you, us, like you guys, talking on radio, on TV, because our kids just think sports is going to get us. Nah, you can be a presenter. Like, Jello, you can talk on the radio.
1: Yeah.
2: And we know, like, that's just also why I say, man, I'm proud of you, man. Look what you're doing for us young poly kids, and it's just awesome to see these guys in that space.
1: Awesome, Tiffy.
0: Nah, man, means a lot. Those words honestly means a lot, brother, and all the best with what you've got coming up.
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4: It's time now for a chat from Fresh Off the Field, hosted by Sam Wykes. This show is the sporting pulse of the Pacific, keeping you in touch with the biggest and most important stories from across the region. Here's one now.
0: Well, if you think our Pacific Island people weren't built for running, you better think again, because we have a big man on today changing that narrative and breaking the stereotype around Pacific Islanders definitely running long distances. His name is Edwin Asotasi. He has started the Pacific Run Club, and he is here to talk about how it all started, why the community has embraced running long distances, and what's in store for the future. And he joins us right now. Edwin, talofa lava, my brother.
5: Talofa lava also.
0: Man, it is good to have you on. Obviously, like, we have crossed paths many a times. I've seen you ripping that rowing machine and, you know, some of the fitness events that have taken place in Sydney. It's good to connect like this, and what you're doing is amazing. But before we get into your running, we saw each other at the Jonah Lomu documentary, and he talked about growing up in South Auckland and School of Hard Knocks, but at the same time, some humble beginnings.

0: meanings that, make you who you are today. What was like life like for you growing up in South Auckland, and as well as, having Samoan culture within New Zealand?
1: Yeah, no. I mean, growing up in New Zealand, I suppose we're kind of growing up with the rugby union background. So rugby was always the focus, and obviously the All Blacks being the go-to team. And growing up watching Lomu play, he was always kind of my inspiration, especially being a winger.
0: I love
1: So.
0: that. I love that. Man, your brother, obviously one of the famous NRL players as well, Roy. But for you guys, self, was rugby league or rugby union, as you mentioned, was that the traditional sporting path for you guys growing up?
1: Well, me and Roy, we both started playing union. So Roy was playing union there, and he, funny enough, he was a 5'8".
0: No
1: So he,
0: way.
1: yes, he was. So we were playing over there at Otahuhu. But yeah, we grew up playing union, and then somehow we got into rugby league somewhere in between there. So.
0: Yeah, okay. And the shift, obviously, that's for, I guess, a lot of our Pacific Island cultures, rugby league, rugby union, combat sports, physical sports. That's where we naturally gravitate towards. But what was your experience around running, fitness, and probably doing the stuff that we see as fitness for footy, but in essence, it's actually a sport in itself, long distance running and building up your cardio capacity. So what was that like for you growing up and running as a part of your training?
1: Well, I mean, like I said before, was playing on the wing. A lot of my training was based around short distance, so I was athletics wise, it was always the 100 meter or the 200 meter. So that was my running. And for me also, running was always kind of like the byproduct of all the sports we played, from boxing to rugby union, rugby league. It was always just part of it, it just existed alongside. So distance running wasn't something that we just went like, oh yeah, let's just go do a 5K on a Sunday morning, especially New Zealand weather as well. Let's keep that in mind. Ain't nobody getting up at 5, 6 o'clock in the morning and trying to punch out 10 Ks around the neighborhood, even though I felt safe. But 10 Ks around the neighborhood. But distance running was not something we thought would take up. We always, being Polynesian, and we always just thought, speed and explosive stuff, all the strength things. Those were kind of our what we would feel more comfortable in being. The moment you talk about like, hey, we're gonna do a 5K run, everyone would be looking sideways or trying to figure out how do we get out of this. And you would know, distance running of that form would more or less be punishment to some extent,
0: Exactly.
1: or doing something you shouldn't be doing in footy. So yeah.
0: So that's, you've been fit, you've always been moving, and as I said, knowing that your size as well, you're good at lifting big tin as well. So where did the passion and drive, or where did it come from to be able to say that we're going to start a Pacifica run club and start running long distance?
1: Yeah, I think for me is being on my own journey. Me and Roy had already done a bit of distance running, and we had a conversation based around HYROX. Obviously HYROX where it is now, and he just pretty much gave me the lowdown that running was the main component. So if you want to do well in the HYROX, you got to at least get some running. And I've always sat around like the 120 kg mark, funny enough, but and I felt comfortable there. I was lifting my weights, doing my 15K steps a day. You know what I mean? That was easy for me. So I was doing a lot of walking, and then obviously I had to pivot and change my training into, instead of these 15K steps, I had to find them in running. So taking up running from there, and from what I had noticed just through social channels and just some of the people that I spoke to, one of them being New Brown, because I knew he was already running, was that there's actually a few guys that are actually running of Pasifika background. So, you see a post here, and then algorithms kind of just does its thing. So then you start seeing other Polynesians running up in Brisbane, some down in Melbourne, then obviously back home in Auckland. And then I'm thinking, hold up, there's actually a few Pasifika people that are running around now, and I reached out to my good friend Ben Lucas there, who's the head coach at Sydney Marathon for Sydney Marathon for the last couple of years, and we had a conversation around what I wanted to do or what I had vision in particular with Pasifika people and the Pasifika community. That after the sit down, he called me a couple of days later and just said, you know, we're about to announce our partnered run clubs for Sydney Marathon, and would absolutely love for you and your community to be a part of it. Could you start a run club? And so I was like, okay. I was just talking to him about an idea. A week later, I've got a run club. I'm starting a run club. But just being the seeing the community through it all, and the positive engagement and the way that us Polynesians just come together and just support each other, kind of just help it grow. So that's where it's been, and then Pasifika has been kind of the once a month get together where leading up to the Sydney Marathon. So yeah, so that's kind of the start of it. So
0: How good's that? Just those organic conversations can lead to something that you wouldn't ever dream or believe would be the case where you're sitting right now,
1: yeah.
0: but you are where you're supposed to be. And I know
1: Yeah.
0: that you're passionate about it. I said was supposed to come to a couple of these, but I haven't made it yet. I will eventually. But you know, what's been the feedback from our community and allowing their brain to think, I can actually run further than what I've probably been told for a very long time?
1: Yeah, well, I mean, it's actually been really awesome. So one of the things with Pasifika Run Club was that I had been aligned myself with a few run clubs, from the Tongan Run Club to the Run and Done Run Club and the Move with Christ Run Club, which is, you know, revolved around faith and also the culture in itself. And through that, you know, we together decided to, you know, let's get involved more. How can we get this happening on a monthly basis, you know? So I've always made it more a monthly event, you know, where we can start bringing all these different run clubs and fitness clubs that are run by Pasifika people, you know, to come together. And then from there we socialize, we talk about our faith, we talk about our culture as a whole. And as you know, there's the World Cup Rugby League that's coming up. So, you know, us, we always love a bit of banter as well. So, you know, there's the lead up there as well, you know. So it's just everything is just positive, just to see the amount of Pasifika people running the Parramatta half marathon that was recently as well, you know, and in also the lead up into the City to Surf as well, had a community there as well, and then the Sydney Marathon in itself, you know. So just to see the social aspect of it, the support, I'm very grateful that I'm able to do this and to be able to see others doing their journey.
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0: ABC News. Good morning, I'm Simon Lauder. Fiji's Deputy Prime Minister says the government's plan to have a new constitution in place by the end of the year will not affect national elections due in February. A draft constitution will be presented to Parliament this week and if passed, will go to a referendum. Critics say the timeline is rushed and some have suggested it's a way to push back the elections. But Deputy Prime Minister Manoa Kamakamitha says that's not the case.
1: The Prime Minister's been very clear that the elections are going to be held in February, and that's certainly the approach that we've taken. He did very specifically say that in his view would be in a sort of outside law, outside the rule of law.
0: Amnesty International says the decision by Nauru, formerly Nauru, to withdraw from the International Criminal Court risks undermining human rights protections in the Pacific. Nauru's President David Adiang announced the move before the UN General Assembly last week, citing the international body's irrelevance to his country. Amnesty's Pacific researcher Kate Schutze says the move may backfire, putting the nation out of step with most of its partners in the region.
2: Pacific Island states are all deeply affected and connected by one Pacific Ocean. So what happens in Nauru also impacts what happens in Fiji and Tuvalu and with all the other nations in the Pacific.
0: Counter-terrorism police in the UK are leading a major investigation after a security scare at an Air Force base in the southwest of England. Here's Europe correspondent Mazoe Ford.
3: British police swooped after a tip-off that three white vans had been heading to the military airfield, RAF Fairford, just before 1 a.m. local time on Sunday. They arrested five men on suspicion of explosive and terrorism offences. Counter-terror police are now in charge of the investigation and army bomb disposal experts have spent hours examining the vans. A 400-metre cordon is in place and locals from the closest village have been evacuated. RAF Fairford is used by US forces, which have flown missions to strike Iran.
0: Iran's foreign minister has told a US news outlet the nation is prepared for war to continue but has not abandoned diplomacy after Donald Trump rejected the latest peace proposal. Emily Grimenz reports from Washington.
4: Abbas Araghchi appeared for an interview on NBC News a day after the US President Donald Trump rejected the latest Iranian proposal to resolve the seven-month-old war.
5: We stand firm in the face of any aggression against us, even if it comes to a doomsday war. At the same time, we are ready for diplomacy.
4: Donald Trump has told another media outlet, Axios, that he expects US negotiators to engage in more talks with Iran this week. He also says Iran has overplayed its hand. Emily Grimenz, ABC News, Washington.
0: Heavy rains have eased in Bangkok, but the Thai city is still dealing with a flooding emergency. Here's Southeast Asia correspondent Tim Swanston.
6: A public holiday has been declared in Bangkok to help ease pressure on the flood-stricken city. An enormous downpour at the end of last week, about 300 millimetres over 48 hours, flooded and inundated homes and roads. The rain has largely subsided, allowing residents a break to stock up as some floodwaters receded. Hundreds of shelters were set up, being used by thousands of people escaping the floodwaters. Authorities are trying to pump out water and clear flooded canals, with some low-lying areas of the city still submerged. Tim Swanston, ABC News, Jakarta.
0: Pope Leo has urged the Catholic Church to admit its own failings and heal deep wounds inflicted within its ranks as he meets with victims of child abuse by priests in France. Addressing large crowds in Lourdes, the Pope says the Church must have the courage to face its past, but did not directly reference abuse scandals in France. Arriving in Paris on Friday, the Pope spent the weekend in Lourdes and will visit Metz in the northeast on Monday. Newcastle has booked a spot in the NRL Grand Final with a 22 points to 14 upset win over Penrith at Stadium Australia. Phoenix Crossland was sent off for a hip drop tackle that resulted in Panthers halfback Nathan Cleary breaking his ankle. Despite being a man down and 8 points behind at the break, the Knights secured passage to next weekend's decider against the Roosters with three unanswered second half tries. Newcastle's Fletcher Sharp told ABC Sport his side never lost confidence.
7: Been us all year, our backs against the wall, and it was no different this second half, obviously down to 12 men, and our confidence never wavered, to tell you the truth. We knew no one was coming to help us. It was us that were left on the field, and we just got together and said, look, we're 40 minutes away from what we've worked so hard for.
0: This is ABC News.

0: Nisan Bolivinaka, Manuela Tayao, Hafa a day and good morning. This is Pacific Beat on ABC Radio Australia. Today on the show, Fiji government insists elections will still go ahead in February as they plan to table a new constitution this week.
1: All going well, it'll be voted on in the November sitting, and thereafter, hopefully the referendum takes place.
0: The people of Ambrim in Vanuatu are facing the double threat of volcanic ashfall and a dry spell brought on by El Nino.
2: Yes, there's been a new round of ashfall on Ambrim, and Ambai has been having volcanic explosions for some months now.
0: And later we'll talk to the chief scientists on board an Australian research vessel studying the impact of climate change on the Pacific Ocean. I'm your host, Agatha Ball, and our show comes to you from the lands of the Bunurong and Wurundjeri peoples of the Kulin Nation. Vinaka Vakalevu, thank you for tuning into Pacific Beat, yours in the Pacific. Firstly, Amnesty International says Nauru's withdrawal from the International Criminal Court risks undermining human rights protections in the Pacific. Nauru's President David Arianga announced the move before the UN General Assembly last week, citing the international body's irrelevance to his country. As Mackenzie Smith reports, Pacific leaders are also using the meeting to call for action on major issues like deep-sea mining and climate finance.
3: Addressing delegates at the UN General Assembly in New York last Tuesday, US President Donald Trump singled out what he hoped others would see as a common enemy.
4: The United States is equally opposed to the out-of-control institution known as the International Criminal Court. We will never allow US service members or anyone else to be investigated or given show trials by an anti-American tribunal with no jurisdiction over us. They're an evil group of people. I call on all nations that are members of the ICC to officially resign from this rogue institution immediately.
3: But by the next day, only one member state had taken him up on his call, Nauru. President David Arianga gave little explanation for the decision, which puts an end to 25 years in the international body.
5: A multilateral agency with which we see of increasing irrelevance to the NATO, namely the International Criminal Court, is one which calls for NATO to end its participation and to revoke its membership.
3: Kate Schutze, the Pacific researcher at Amnesty International, says the move may backfire on Nauru, putting the nation out of step with most of its partners in the region.
6: I think the real thing about the ICC is it pushes global accountability for actions that are very, gross crimes against humanity, very serious implications for many people. So by pulling out of that, Nauru is sort of shunning the international community on the one hand, but then also asking the international community to take them serious as a major player. So part of this international global order is that people sign up to and make these same commitments globally on things like the ICC so that there isn't impunity for crimes against humanity. And by Nauru stepping away from that, it kind of just signifies that it doesn't see itself as deeply intertwined with that global accountability fabric.
3: Schutze says Nauru's decision will impact the Pacific region as a whole.
6: And what's unfortunate about that, I guess, is the fact that, Pacific island states are all deeply affected and connected by one Pacific Ocean. So what happens in Nauru also impacts what happens in Fiji and Tuvalu and with all the other nations in the Pacific.
3: The ICC was not the only international body under fire at the UN General Assembly last week. David Arianga also used his address to take a swipe at the International Seabed Authority, which has yet to finalise rules for deep-sea mining, meaning commercial ventures can't take place in international waters.
5: When a multilateral process cannot deliver, the world does not stand still. Those with the means to act will not wait. And every year of delay makes that more likely, not less. That is why the theme of this session matters. A multilateral system that cannot deliver for a state like mine does not deliver at all. That holds here in this assembly and in any institution.

0: and rebuild. NAIRO therefore calls upon the authority, let the waiting end, adopt the rules.
1: It's a stance that clashes with those of several Pacific nations who have warned that mining should not proceed until the environmental impacts of deep sea mining are clearer. Among them is Fiji, with its president Ratu Naikama Lalabalavu urging caution in his speech before the UN General Assembly.
2: And in the deep sea, we ask for others not only to discipline, not only the discipline, but we ask ourselves and no exploitation proceed until the science is sufficient and the rules are sound. The common heritage of humankind is an obligation owed to those not yet born.
1: One issue that seemed to unite Pacific leaders, however, is the need for easier and more affordable access to climate finance. Ratu Naikama pointed out that although remittances play a vital role in recovering from cyclones and other climate disasters, Fijians face prohibitively high interest rates on money transfers.
2: Your Excellencies, they are not aid. They are the earnings of Fijians abroad and sent home. Yet Pacific corridors remain among the most expensive in the world through which to send money.
1: And Palau's president, Surungal Whips Jr., called on international financing institutions to make it easier for Pacific Island states to access climate funds.
3: Those who contributed the least to this climate crisis yet confront the worst threats of rising sea levels must not be burdened with debt simply to purchase a life jacket for their survival. International financial institutions must look beyond income.
1: Whips Jr. says rather than a one-size-fits-all approach to funding, institutions could consider factors like climate exposure, remoteness, narrow economies, and access to affordable finance. His comments echoed the Assembly's opening address by the UN Secretary-General Antonio Guterres, who said countries contributing the most to global pollution should lead a global funding effort to address climate change. That would include a proposed annual contribution of at least $300 billion a year in climate finance for developing countries to reach $1.3 billion annually by 2035.
4: And that there is Mackenzie Smith reporting. To Fiji now, where the government says it will table its own version of a new constitution in Parliament next week and put it to the people before Christmas. The Deputy Prime Minister, Manoa Kamikamida, has laid out the process for the first time and insists elections will still go ahead in February. He says the draft going to Parliament is not the one attached to the Constitution Review Commission's report that was tabled in Parliament last week, but a government version shaped by its recommendations.
5: There will be that draft, if you like, constitution from the government of Fiji through the People's Coalition will be tabled in Parliament tabled, read the first time, and then towards the end of the week read a second time, and after that it goes for public consultation again for 30 days around the countryside. We're mindful that we had 6 months of consultations around the country. So hopefully in the next 30 days after Parliament, canvasses again, the views of the people. And then we bring that back to Parliament for a vote on the whatever the final outcomes are. There will be a parliamentary select committee chaired by the Prime Minister that is going to take the draft constitution out, the government version of the constitution, and it's a bipartisan representation, so it'll have members of the opposition and of course the members from the coalition. As I said, the intent is to finalize what we think is the final outcome on the constitution. All going well, it'll be voted on in the November sitting, and thereafter, hopefully the referendum takes place.
4: And that is Fiji's Deputy Prime Minister Manoa Kamikamida there. Now, the

0: Committee will have 10 members, 6 from government and 3 from the opposition, with the Prime Minister in the chair. Now, the government's names are settled and it is waiting on the opposition's. Mr. Kamikamida says money for the referendum is already in this year's budget and talks with the elections office are underway, with more detail expected next week, including transitional arrangements for a move back to constituency-based voting. Critics say the timeline is rushed and some have suggested it is a way to push back the election. The Deputy Prime Minister rejects that.
1: My own personal view is ultimately it's about, you know, whether, you know, we have the numbers to take it to Parliament, the floor of Parliament. And because of the high threshold, we currently have the numbers. So I think as a government, we will be very derelict in our duty if we do not take it to the people of Fiji. Yeah, I think the Prime Minister has been very clear that the elections are going to be held in February. And that's certainly the approach that we've taken. You know, he did very specifically say that in his view we'd be, you know, sort of outside law, outside the rule of law, we'd have rule of law issues. Eh? So, you know, that probably puts to bed that concern around or some scurrilous suggestions that this is an attempt to extend our term in Parliament. Eh?
0: Fiji's Deputy Prime Minister Manoa Kamikamida, and he was speaking to our reporter Lide Movono. Alright, still in Fiji, and the Pacific's biggest media gathering has wrapped up in Savu Savu, the first time Fiji has hosted the Pacific Islands New Association Summit in 14 years. The last time round, back in 2012, the country was under a military dictatorship. The local media was heavily censored and some regional journalists stayed away. This time, Prime Minister Sitiveni Rambuka was given a plaque for scrapping the media decree put in place by the former regime, and record numbers of people turned up. But the mood was not all celebratory. Editors warned newsrooms are fighting to survive, with new research showing Pacific outlets are using artificial intelligence faster than they are writing rules for it. And Fiji's Deputy Prime Minister flagged new regulatory requirements on misinformation that may be coming. Rossi Dovinverata is president of the Fijian Media Association, which hosted the summit. With that, I say, Yandra Rossi, welcome to Pacific Beat.
2: Thank you for having me this morning, Naka.
0: No worries. Rossi, look, at the summit, the Deputy Prime Minister said government cannot over-regulate the media, but he has also said the new misinformation framework may bring regulatory requirements. And we understand the Online Safety Commission is looking at rules too. So which one should journalists believe? And has the FMA seen anything in writing?
2: I think, you know, with what government has put in place, well, it's sort of like just a framework that they've put together for called the SAUTU framework, and that's basically to address some of the issues of digital threats and AI. So it was something that that they've been working together with the UK government, who are here to help with government communication. So we've, through the Fijian Media Association, we've also been part of those conversations. And likewise with the Online Safety Commission validation sessions that they've had, the Fijian Media Association has been part and parcel of those. So we are very aware of what's happening on the ground. And we are also making sure that we are taking part in those conversations. And, you know, because some of these issues don't only affect the public, also affects the work that we do. So we are very mindful that, you know, that journalists are protected and that they are able to do their job well.
0: Mm. And you yourself, Rossi, and I also understand Galaf Moala, you had presented the Savu Savu outcome statement on Friday. Can you maybe tell us what was actually in it, or what is the one thing you want governments and donors to act on even before PNG hosts the next one in 2028?
2: Mm. I think one of the big things that came out of the two-day conference was the issue on navigating AI and disinformation. So the research that was presented at the summit showed that over half of surveyed Pacific outlets use AI tools, yet, you know, there are no formal policies in place. So that was something that was that newsroom leaders, needed help to be able to adapt safely and quickly to tackle those issues. And so, we are grateful that that Google is working with an app here in Australia, other labs. We are in the next week or so, there'll be about 30 newsrooms from the region who will be part of an 18-month program. So I think that's a welcome move, to ensure that we understand what's behind, how AI operates. And also in regards to climate scrutiny and disaster preparedness, we had a town hall session in one of the villages nearby, Nukumbalavu village, where, those who attended the forum were able to see for themselves how disconnected, even though the village was just 15 minutes from town, they're not able to get phone signals. They have to run to the beach. And there's certain spots in the village where they gather, to get connected. So again, that was something that came up as well, calling on journalists to track climate funding and urge donors to support solar and satellite-backed infrastructure so that remote broadcasters, can stay on air during natural disaster. Those were some of the two things that really came out strongly, yeah.
0: What was also interesting, Rossi, Stanley Simpson, he also spoke and said that newsrooms are fighting for survival, right? And you told the Women in Media session that the same problems from back in like 2022 are still there. Everything around staffing, hours, well-being, even just, as you say, reaching rural communities. Is the Public Service Broadcasting Grant reaching the newsrooms then that need it, or is it even enough?
2: Yeah, look, I think we are certainly grateful for this move by government to support the work that we do, and we acknowledge that the decision to open up this funding beyond the state broadcaster and to include commercial media and the two newspapers. So I think it's a critical and a welcome step, and I know it's something that the other countries, the newsrooms in other countries, are looking at. And there's actually a call to have our ministers, probably pitch to ministers from the other countries of, what's possible and why they should follow a same model. But having said that, it's never enough. I think, since COVID, most of our newsrooms have been struggling, to keep operations going. So I think it's something that that we will continue to balance and work with, and at the same time, we are also mindful of not compromising our journalistic integrity through it all. Eh? So that's something that we are mindful of. And we've seen, too, in the past year at least, when the first grants were given out, the question and the questioning that came out, the interviews, it's still very much robust. But while we are grateful, we are also mindful that our independence will remain.
0: Course.
2: And you also, and you also mentioned there about, women in media and how, the issues that we faced in 2022 and 2025 are still the same. And I think something that a lot of people don't understand is the high turnover of our newsrooms. And that's something we've also seen under the Women Initiative and through FMA as well, where the high turnover, and we have like a new group of young journalists coming in. I'll just give you an example. We had a pre-summit for women in media, and of course, and the majority of the female journalists that we, took across for that summit were just in the newsroom 2 years ago, and some even just 1 year ago. So that's, so that's the reality that we have to live with. So obviously the challenges, would remain the same. But at the same time, we are looking at the needs that they have and try and draw up our programs and activities to address those gaps and needs.
0: Well, thank you for that, Rossi. I do just want to quickly, before we've got about a minute to go, but I just wanted to get your thoughts on, you know, Bina's just moved to PNG leadership, right, with the election of Neville Choi as president, at a time where Bina itself has condemned intimidation of journalists there. Like, what does Fiji's experience offer Neville Choi then?
2: I think what we bring to the table is the unity we have as an association where, you know, the seven newsrooms are able to work together, and that's vital, you know, in any association. And, you know, taking the town halls out to the people, where, you know, we've done about seven already, and that's the different newsrooms working together. So that's something I believe that we bring to the table, you know, not just for Neville, but, you know, for the other media associations as well. And, you know, we are hopeful that we will see similar things rolling out in other countries to strengthen, basically it's to strengthen democracy and get people to speak out. And, you know, for us, we are there to make that happen, bringing government and opposition together to address the issues raised by communities.
0: Mm. Well, I just want to say Vinaka Vakalevu, Rossi, thank you very much for coming on the show this morning.
2: Naka, naka.
0: And that is Rossi Dovinvenrata, president of the Fijian Media Association, here on Pacific Beat.

0: And that's the sounds there of Cookie with Aldiva. Welcome back to Pacific Beat. Now, the Pacific Ocean is being impacted by warming waters and yet is one of the regions with the least data and observations. But thanks to an Australian research vessel, the RV Investigator recently landed in Fiji ahead of its 80-day voyage to collect vital data. So what is actually happening beneath the surface of our ocean as climate changes? On the line to discuss this more is Chief Scientist on board the Investigator, Dr. Bea Benamolino. With that, I say good morning. Welcome to Pacific Beat.
1: Good morning. We're actually already departed Fiji, so we're sailing into the Pacific. We left yesterday in the afternoon.
0: Nice. Well, look, Doctor, I really appreciate you coming on the show this morning. If you could, as you say, you've already left Fiji. Take us on board the RV, though. Like, what are you hoping to learn during this 80-day voyage?
1: So we're currently on our way to the equator. We're headed northwest roughly. And once we get to the equator, that's where the bulk of the work will begin. So we'll be just sailing straight south. The voyage actually, we'll do it in two legs. So we'll stop in New Zealand. We'll change crew and the science team, and then we'll continue far south. But basically we've got a whole range of technology that we're deploying. And as we sail south, we'll stop every 30 nautical miles or so, and we put these instruments in the water. And the key part of this is that the observations we're collecting, we can connect the physics, the chemistry, and the biology all the way from the surface of the ocean to the bottom, which is quite deep around this part of the world.
0: And the specific data that you're actually collecting, Doctor, what is that?
1: So we're going to be looking at things like temperature, like you said. Often we get a lot of information from satellites about the temperature of the surface of the ocean, but we can't see what's below. So we'll have a really good record of the temperature from the surface to the bottom. We'll look at things like nutrients. The plants in the ocean, much like the plants over the land, need nutrients to grow, and how healthy the ocean is depends to some degree on the cycling of these nutrients. So we'll be measuring that. We'll look at the amount of carbon that is going into the ocean. And we're also going to look at something we call environmental eDNA, which is a really effective way of looking at all the organisms, all the creatures that are living in the ocean, from the very little ones all the way to the fish.
0: That's a big undertaking. And as you talk, there's two legs to this trip. I mean, who has to be on board to be able to complete this mission?
1: We are super lucky. We have quite a great team. So from the crew, we have about 21 crew members on board. So this is typical people that take care of the ship, from the captain all the way to the engineers and the cooks, which are fantastic. Then we have what we call the science support party, and they will take care of all the instrumentation, like all the technical aspects. They take care of the data. They make sure the data travels to all parts of the world from the ship. And then we have the science party per se. So I'm leading that part, that component. And collectively, I think we're about 55 people at the moment.
0: Wow.
1: On board.
0: So as you embark on this journey, Doctor, is there anything, though, that sort of has happened to the ocean that would have really raised questions for your team to have to go out there and collect this data?
1: We have certainly a lot of questions. We hope we'll find some answers, possibly not all of them. But one key aspect of this trip is that we tend to do these trips every 10 years or so. So we were actually, we repeated this line. This is the fourth time Australia will be carrying the survey, and we try to follow exactly the same line every time. So 10 years ago, we did this line on board Investigator. And part of the goal here is to compare what we see today with what we saw 10 years ago and prior to that, so we can assess how fast these changes are happening. We know the changes happening, but we don't know the full extent of those. So part of it is making that connection with the past and thinking a little bit about what the future will look like based on this.
0: Wow. For some of our listeners who may not even understand, you know, the work that you do, and then they're listening in now, like, what would a typical day look like when you're collecting this information?
1: There's a lot of routine, which I think a lot of people find it really comforting, because it's a somewhat foreign environment for people that don't often go to sea. But we have a very regular schedule. Every day the sort of leadership team, we put together the plan for the next 24 hours. We'll communicate it to all this bunch of different teams, like more like technical. We got a lot of students on board, so this is the first time for them. And

0: and we're training them. We actually have, I forgot to mention, we have two participants from the from Fiji joining us and being trained as part of this. So we'll go, we'll have a series of briefings, and we'll inform everybody of what's happening over the next 24 hours. And then we just get on with our tasks. So we have guys in the lab, we'll have guys running instruments, and then we'll have people, a lot of people looking at the computers and making sure that all the data we're receiving is the best quality we can get.
1: Well, when we look at, you know, the ocean, it's such a vast space, and it was already reported that it has the least data collected. So then what could this research ultimately be used for?
0: So we're hoping, like you said, that the Pacific, in part because it's just so vast, it's quite hard to keep track of changes everywhere. So we're hoping to do a number of things. So the data that we will deliver throughout the voyage gets shared across the world. This is publicly available data, and it gets often ingested in like forecasts, weather forecasts. So one of the objectives is obviously that it will improve our forecasting capabilities. Then we'll use it to calibrate the sort of climate models that we use for our climate projections, and again, try to improve the quality of those projections. And then the data often, so because it forms part of a global network of observations, it's used for things like the IPCC report and equivalent reporting for ecosystem assessments as well.
1: Doctor, if the data confirms that our oceans are, you know, changing faster than anticipated, what does that sort of mean for how urgently we need to respond to climate change?
0: I think the answer is that we have to certainly be doing a lot more than we're doing at the moment. And, you know, in terms of precisely saying how fast, you know, I think we know that we're in a certain trajectory. You know, we're pretty confident that the planet is warming up and the oceans are taking a lot more carbon than they were in the past. But we don't know what that transition, like how do we get to that sort of end point? And I think what we're finding in part is that, you know, the transition is a lot more extreme than we had predicted. So I think it's just as much as the sort of the mitigation aspect as it is the adaptation. So we need to get a better hand on what's the envelope, like what do we expect the next few years will look like. So I think science is there to support that information, to provide the information that we need to deliver to the people that actually make the decisions of how we are going to get there.
1: Well, look, what a massive undertaking that you guys are doing. 80 days out there in sea. We just want to wish you all the best and just appreciate you coming on the show this morning, Doctor.
0: Thank you very much. It was a pleasure.
1: Thank you. That is Chief Scientist on board the RV Investigator, Dr. Bea Bennett-Molino, here on Pacific Beat.
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1: Malo Del Mae Bombongini, this is Pacific Beat. I'm your host, Aggie Dubong. Now, the people of Ambrim in Vanuatu's Malampa province are currently facing a double threat with volcanic ashfall and a serious dry spell brought on by the El Nino weather pattern. Agriculture, livestock and water supplies are all currently impacted by these two issues. And John Salong is the local member for Ambrim in the Vanuatu Parliament, and he is speaking here with Caroline Turman.
4: So basically for the volcano on Ambrim, and people must not confuse Ambai with Ambrim. Ambrim has always had live volcanoes. Ambai in the recent past has been having explosions with the volcano called Manaro. Ambrim has Marum and Benbow and has had volcanoes for active volcanoes all throughout the history of Vanuatu. And so there's a recent explosion around 4 days ago. Because the volcano had been dormant, so had been sleeping, not making noise and not showing any lava. There was no lava lake for the last 7 years. So recently it's blown its top, and yes, there's been

0: definite new round of ashfall on Ambrim, and Ambai has been having volcanic explosions for some months now, and both Ambai and Ambrim and Tana and Kawa, all the islands over north with volcanoes, always have issues with, of course, water, or sometimes there's sulfurous acid in acid rain. And also, of course, everybody's going through a dry time right now in Vanuatu with the El Nino. So, yes, there's definitely those events happening.
1: With your people on Ambrim, what are they doing now, like in terms of ashfall? Is that having an impact on their gardens and water, or what are they? What are you hearing from them?
0: Okay, so basically, for those who have water systems, there will be less of a problem. For those who are relying on rain water catchments coming off roofs, there will be issues. Of course, it's just been in the last couple of weeks, and so there will be longer-term issues. What we need to be able to do is make sure that we, first of all, clear all the roofs from of the ash. If there's any rain, we need to make sure that it washes off all the accumulated silt in the tanks and reservoir systems. And then hopefully we'll get some rain. It's supposed to be the rainy season starting soon. But of course, as you said, there's El Nino effect on, so we'll still have to wait and see.
1: The islands of the Pacific, but in Melanesia, there are constant reports of impacts of El Nino. Now, because your constituency is also, like other parts of Vanuatu, facing issues with El Nino, what are they facing?
0: Yeah, like the department responsible, the minister responsible for climate change, has been putting out notices all throughout the season, and I'm asking people to prepare. Obviously, we will have to wait, and if there's any emergencies, we need to be seeking government assistance to be able to intervene so that there's no additional adverse effects on people's lives. But at the moment, for Ambrim, it's just the volcanic ash was just been in the last couple of weeks. So we'll have a few more weeks ahead before we can say there's a disaster. It's not a disaster as yet.
1: What about El Nino on agriculture and fishery? I mean, are people still able to go and work their gardens, or what's the situation?
0: Right now, it's yam planting season. So basically, it's at this time, normally the yam crops go into the ground. And so in the next couple of months, we should be seeing growth of yam. And usually yam is like dry weather. So hopefully it works out for them. There's other crops that will suffer. But normally the yam is the most important traditional crop that is planted on the island of Ambrim. And when there's dry seasons, the yam prospers. So we'll see what happens.
1: Apart from food crops and things like that, are people still going out to fish?
0: Life's good. Life's good. Everybody's has got systems in place to be able to cope. As long as communities are strong, we can be resilient in any event. And that's what we try to teach people. Don't become so dependent. Try to build resilience in ourselves, in our traditional systems, in our custom economy.
1: You just mentioned yam as the biggest food source for your people on Ambrim, but are there other vegetables that people can use apart from yams?
0: Yam grows, but if it's too dry, you know, island cabbage is really important. That will not go very well in this dry period. So these are the times when people have to think about their additional rules. Usually when the people start planting yams, the fish stop near shore fishing. So they have to go deeper to go and catch fish because the reefs are protected at this time.
2: And that there is John Salong, local member for Ambrim in the Vanuatu Parliament, speaking there with Caroline Turriman. Right, let's look at some sports now. When the Papua New Guinea Prime Minister's Women's 13 takes on their Australia counterparts next weekend, a homegrown coach will be in charge for the first time. The PNG Orchards inaugural captain, Kathy Niap, has been handed the task, following on from

0: coach for the World Cup.
1: In terms of your own role, will you be involved with the World Cup as well?
0: I don't think so. I haven't got a call up, so I don't think I'll be involved with the World Cup because they've already finalized their team.
1: So, therefore, can I suggest that this is a one-off opportunity for you, at the moment at least, to demonstrate what you can do as an international coach? This is an important game for you.
0: Yeah, this is a one-off opportunity for me. And yeah, I'm very lucky to be given this opportunity to add this on to what I have already achieved. So, yeah, I believe with the squad given to me, I'll work with what I have to, give the best.
1: And you obviously racked up already a pretty successful record as a coach on the domestic scene, back-to-back Santos Cup wins with the Central de Vares team. I mean, how are you enjoying life as a coach? Has it been an easy transition for you?
0: It's very challenging being a coach, and also some of the ladies that I'm coaching have played alongside with me. And so it's very challenging, and at the same time, it's very enjoyable because we're creating that bond of sisterhood and understanding each other, helping each other along the way, trying to be there for them and understand them much better. And what really inspires me to really get to know the place is I want to bring the best out of them and help them see what they are capable of and help them make better choices in their life as well, not only in rugby league, but beyond that.
1: And it's a chance really for the players who will be involved in the Prime Minister's 13 to go out there, as we say, perform on the international stage. But if they can really go out there and impress, it seems to me it's going to encourage those players who are going to the World Cup, because unfortunately in the last couple of years, the PNG Orchids have struggled rather badly.
0: That's very true. We've struggled over the number of years. I think it comes back to preparation and the time frame of how long we have to prepare our girls for the World Cup. So it's really now at this stage, it's really a short amount of time. So ladies have to go in there and give all that they can and play with their hearts.
1: And I mentioned back-to-back cup wins for you with the Central de Vares. How are you seeing your team and the teams you're playing against improve year on year in the domestic women's competition?
0: Yeah, the improvement is really noticeable with the number of errors. The girls have really improved in their technical skills and also their fitness-wise. And I'd say injury level has really gone down because the girls know how to look after themselves now. Before in year one and year two, we struggled a little bit, but now the girls are understanding what they need to do to be an athlete and to perform at higher levels. So recovery and what they do off training is really important as well if they want to last for the season and also their career-wise as well. So that's a really big improvement that has been in the women's spaces. I see it personally with my team too. This is the first year we've played grand final and the girls are not sore and they're at a better stage.
1: And I suppose that the ultimate goal remains a women's team in the NRLW, but perhaps before that, maybe there could be the women's equivalent of the PNG Hunters. Is that something that you think could happen?
0: There's discussions going on at the moment, so I believe there's going to be a team in 2028.
1: So what that would mean, I presume, therefore, is the much-talked-about pathways, which will take, you know, very young players all the way up through the ranks to the senior levels, will apply as much to the women as to the men in Papua New Guinea.
0: Yeah, that's going to boost all the female participating in rugby league and also morale for ladies in PNG. It's going to be a good thing for not just women playing rugby league, but every woman, because it's going to put a picture, a message out there that women can be on an equal playing field.
2: That's Cathy Neap, who will make history when she leads the PNG Prime Minister's Women's 13 against the Australians at the National Football Stadium in Port Moresby on Saturday. She was talking to Richard Hewitt.
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2: Good morning. Welcome back to Pacific Beat. Now, there are currently only three women MPs.

0: in Papua New Guinea's 111-seat parliament. Now, because of that, the birth of a new documentary, Free and Fair, followed the stories of four women who campaigned in the 2022 PNG election in an effort to change the system. Diane Unagikoim, Jean Pakop, Tania Bale and Dulciana Somare-Bresh shared their challenges and the barriers women often face in political representation. Now, Teresa Mickey, Pacific Research Fellow at the Australian National University, said, what was meant to be just her thesis for her PhD ended up as this documentary that she hopes will bring light to the glaringly lack of women in politics in PNG. I spoke with Teresa earlier.
1: So my thesis was about investigating how women contested elections back home in PNG. And then after it was finished, my honours supervisor had a read through it and she's like, we should make a documentary about this. This is great stuff. And I'm like, okay, let's find someone with a camera. Started in 23. So I've actually seen versions of it and, you know, written the script. And it's a long-term project that finally we finished it.
0: Well, so looking back then, since 2023 till now, what was that process like to have to put that all together in the form of a documentary?
1: There are certain messages and takeaway that you get from your thesis, and then the major finding was that it's not so much the women. The women are great. It's the structure that they have to contest in. It's the electoral environment. It's issues with the electoral administration, the prevalence of violence, persistent law and order challenges, and then, of course, the way women are regarded as leaders. So how do we, you know, unpack all of that and sort of mainstream these ideas? In this academic space, you have to, like, write a book or journal articles. But I'm like, no women that I've interviewed in the village or wherever will read a journal article or will read a book. But if it's a film, it's a more accessible format for them to realize and to help mainstream these challenges that women as candidates go through. And luckily enough, we have phone and social media, so a lot of them had documented their campaign rallies, going to different places, various events. So it was a matter of putting everything together. And it's quite a traumatic experience, just going back and retelling how it happened with the campaigning and with the elections and, you know, whether they'd want to contest again and how they envision a type of PNG where elections are free and fair.
0: What did their stories sort of reveal about politics itself in PNG?
1: Particularly during counting period, when the ballots are ready to be counted, it revealed all the fraud and maladministration, like all the terrible things that happen in elections that you hear about. It's different when someone else who was actually there and experienced it. And just the very sense of like annoyance and like, oh my goodness, how are you doing this in the middle of the night? That came out really strongly in how the women were speaking. Just their whole journey of, I've done A, B, C, and D. The only thing that I did not do was to bribe an official.
0: Could you maybe elaborate a little bit of that awareness of obstacles or barriers that actually prevent more women to enter politics in PNG?
1: After going through that experience, like they understand why women who've contested before don't want to contest again because it's exhausting. You know, if you're a private person, don't do it. Like, I would never contest. I'm an introvert. I want my life private to me. But, you know, you're exposed, like, all your vulnerabilities. If you're married, if you're single, did you talk nicely to that person? Did you promise that person? All of that is exposed because of the nature and culture of how elections has been played. You know, the conventions of it, the non-written rules of how it should be done. Like throughout my thesis and PhD journey, I've met a lot of women candidates and they're very to the book. Like they will play by the book. They will wait until it's issue of risk. Then they start campaigning or because they're first timers and they want to do things properly. But that's not the way it's been done. So you either conform to how it's been done or you lose. Even when they got their campaign managers to help them, the advice they got was that you have to play dirty, you have to go into the dirty water and then you'll come out clean. That's how it's done. One of the subjects, Tania, who got young people to be her campaign committee members and coordinators, she wanted to show them that this is how elections are supposed to be done. And it's like you're doing a whole new exercise with new people into a system where people are already used to doing things a certain way.
0: Makes me wonder about the role then of men within the political landscape, how they could possibly help change things.
1: A lot of women candidates will have male campaign managers because it is a male-dominated space. You need men with experience who've gotten other men into parliament to also be on your side. Because at the end of the day, PNG is a patriarchal society predominantly. It is the men who have more influence. If you attend a political campaign rally, after the woman speaks, after any man candidate speaks, it will be the local leader, the gatekeeper, the man of the place who says the final words, who endorses the woman candidate. It's not like

0: or women against men. It's together. It's a partnership. It's about getting different perspective. And for the men that do support women, they see them as leaders, as ultimate leaders. They don't see it as that this is a woman's thing. They're seeing as, oh, this candidate has that experience. She served this number of years in this government department. So she is a good leader and she has what it takes.
1: What differences are you hoping for? That when we do have women in parliament, that there is some sort of change, or and even vice versa. I mean, if without that voice, what are the consequences of that?
0: Like right now, we have three and two women got in the last election. It's just about bringing a different perspective into parliament. You know, and when we have a parliament that's filled with men, men see things differently. So it's just having a different perspective when we have women in parliament, because they're able to see things that others can't see.
1: Do you think then really it is the problem is political, or it's just rooted in, you know, the attitudes within society there in PNG?
0: I think it's just the culture of how things have been done. Like PNG has great laws, so many good laws. It's just the implementation of it. And we have to bring back the fear of the law and the reach of the law. But it's the law and order issues. You know, people are not going through the court system. There's a lot of back order of things. Police aren't cooperating. So when people aren't held to account for their wrongdoing, they get away with it. And that builds that culture of, oh, it's okay to get away with this. And then young people coming up are just conditioned to expect things because that's how it's always been done. But for this to change and to happen, it's not only the women themselves or NGOs. It has to be a whole civil movement. You know, it has to be a curriculum of civil engagement from, you know, primary school upwards, that people realize how these things are done and what democracy is. Why do you vote? What does your vote do? What does that person do? You know, so there's a lot of things that need to be fixed, and it can't be just one group in isolation working for that goal. It has to be entirely mainstreamed.
1: More so around the four women that you had on this documentary, what have they walked away with?
0: You just feel a bit sort of a despair, like you can't help but like, oh, if it's going like this, then we might as well move to another country. You know, we're ruining our country by allowing this to happen. Maybe we need like the UN or another Switzerland or another organization to come run our elections, because obviously we can't do it the right way. If they do want to contest again, it's that long term of heels for the last 4 years. Now I got to get back into the game. I got to save more money. So if it didn't have all these other barriers, it could just be a simple thing like you just make a poster and stand and talk. Why do you have to worry about all these other things? You know, just focus on your message and your platform. It takes up a lot of mental energy. It's tiring.
1: And that is Teresa Mackey, Pacific Research Fellow at the Australian National University, writer of the Free and Fair PNG documentary here on Pacific Beat. And that literally brings us to the end of the show. Let's look back at some of our main stories today. Nayaro has announced its withdrawal from the International Criminal Court.
2: A multilateral agency with which we see of increasing irrelevance to their NATO, namely the International Criminal Court.
1: Also, Fiji government insists elections will still go ahead in February as they plan to table a new constitution this week.
3: We'll be very derelict in our duty if we do not take it to the people of Fiji. Yeah, I think the Prime Minister's been very clear that the elections are going to be held in February.
1: And AI has emerged as a key issue at the Pacific Islands News Association Summit held in Fiji last week.
4: So the research that was presented at the summit showed that over half of surveyed Pacific outlets use AI tools, yet there are no formal policies in place.
1: Our team will be back at the same time tomorrow, 6 a.m. PNG time. You can hear us again this afternoon at 5 p.m. PNG time. Stay tuned to ABC Radio Australia, though, because your news is next. And coming up after that, it's Nisha Daily. So until next time, o tō awhātou. This is Pacific Beat, yours in the Pacific.

0: ABC News. Good morning, I'm Simon Lauder. Fiji's Deputy Prime Minister says the government's plan to have a new constitution in place by the end of the year will not affect national elections due in February. A draft constitution will be presented to Parliament this week and if passed, will go to a referendum. Critics say the timeline is rushed and some have suggested it's a way to push back the elections. But Deputy Prime Minister Manoa Kamakamitha says that's not the case.
1: The Prime Minister's been very clear that the elections are going to be held in February, and that's certainly the approach that we've taken. He did very specifically say that in his view we'd be in a sort of outside

0: law, outside the rule of law.
1: Amnesty International says the decision by Nauru, formerly Nauru, to withdraw from the International Criminal Court risks undermining human rights protections in the Pacific. Nauru's President David Adiang announced the move before the UN General Assembly last week, citing the international body's irrelevance to his country. Amnesty's Pacific researcher Kate Schutze says the move may backfire, putting the nation out of step with most of its partners in the region.
2: Pacific Island states are all deeply affected and connected by one Pacific Ocean. So what happens in Nauru also impacts what happens in Fiji and Tuvalu and with all the other nations in the Pacific.
1: Counter-terrorism police in the UK are leading a major investigation after a security scare at an Air Force base in the southwest of England. Here's Europe correspondent Mazoe Ford.
3: British police swooped after a tip-off that three white vans had been heading to the military airfield, RAF Fairford, just before 1 a.m. local time on Sunday. They arrested five men on suspicion of explosive and terrorism offences. Counter-terror police are now in charge of the investigation, and army bomb disposal experts have spent hours examining the vans. A 400-metre cordon is in place, and locals from the closest village have been evacuated. RAF Fairford is used by US forces, which have flown missions to strike Iran.
1: Iran's foreign minister has told a US news outlet the nation is prepared for war to continue, but has not abandoned diplomacy after Donald Trump rejected the latest peace proposal. Emily Grimenz reports from Washington.
4: Abbas Araghchi appeared for an interview on NBC News a day after the US President Donald Trump rejected the latest Iranian proposal to resolve the seven-month-old war.
5: We stand firm in the face of any aggression against us, even if it comes to a doomsday war. At the same time, we are ready for diplomacy.
4: Donald Trump has told another media outlet, Axios, that he expects US negotiators to engage in more talks with Iran this week. He also says Iran has overplayed its hand. Emily Grimenz, ABC News, Washington.
1: Heavy rains have eased in Bangkok, but the Thai city is still dealing with a flooding emergency. Here's Southeast Asia correspondent Tim Swanston.
6: A public holiday has been declared in Bangkok to help ease pressure on the flood-stricken city. An enormous downpour at the end of last week, about 300 millimetres over 48 hours, flooded and inundated homes and roads. The rain has largely subsided, allowing residents a break to stock up as some floodwaters receded. Hundreds of shelters were set up, being used by thousands of people escaping the floodwaters. Authorities are trying to pump out water and clear flooded canals, with some low-lying areas of the city still submerged. Tim Swanston, ABC News, Jakarta.
1: Pope Leo has urged the Catholic Church to admit its own failings and heal deep wounds inflicted within its ranks as he meets with victims of child abuse by priests in France. Addressing large crowds in Lourdes, the Pope says the Church must have the courage to face its past, but did not directly reference abuse scandals in France. Arriving in Paris on Friday, the Pope spent the weekend in Lourdes and will visit Metz in the northeast on Monday. Newcastle has booked a spot in the NRL Grand Final with a 22-14 upset win over Penrith at Stadium Australia. Phoenix Crossland was sent off for a hip drop tackle that resulted in Panthers halfback Nathan Cleary breaking his ankle. Despite being a man down and 8 points behind at the break, the Knights secured passage to next weekend's decider against the Roosters with three unanswered second half tries. Newcastle's Fletcher Sharp told ABC Sport his side never lost confidence.
7: It's been us all year, our backs against the wall, and it was no different this second half, obviously down to 12 men, and our confidence never wavered, to tell you the truth. We knew no one was coming to help us. It was us that were left on the field, and we just got together and said, look, we're 40 minutes away from what we've worked so hard for.
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0: Jacob McGuire.
1: Good morning. I am Michael Chow. Oh. Back in the work. Back at work.
0: My gosh, we gotta say it this morning. My gosh, Michael Chow, how are you, my G?
1: Oh, man, 95% there. It's good enough, you know?
0: Oh, my gosh, no, it's...
1: What have I missed? I've missed a lot.
0: Yo, it's been a while.
1: Did you

0: play out September on the 21st morning of September?
1: You know what? I remember that on the 22nd.
0: On the 20th. It still counts. Like, still counts.
1: No, I didn't play it out because I was like, it's paused. All right, we have to catch up on these things. All right, maybe throughout the show, we'll go back to September.
0: Oh, sad to bring it up, though.
1: I know. You know what I mean? This is not how
0: I didn't worry about Jacob's well-being or our producer's well-being. I was just like, did they play out September on the right date?
1: Well, we couldn't do it without you, Michael Child. That's crazy.
2: Oh, no.
1: I mean, no, it's what? No, it's great. It's a beautiful morning here on Nisha Daily. Our boy is back with us. He's still coughing into the mic. But we out here in these streets. And yes, it's going to be a hectic time today. So make sure you're staying tuned in. Before we get into anything, though, let's first acknowledge the land from which we broadcast today. Yuggera and Turrbal Country on Australia's east coast. Yuggera and Turrbal Country covers much of what is now known as Brisbane by many. And we here at the ABC Radio Australia pay our respects to Yuggera and Turrbal elders, both past and present. This is Yuggera and Turrbal Country, as it's been since the first sunrise. And Michael Child, this morning we are not only marking your return, but also the return of the Newcastle Knights to a grand final in the NRL for the first time in 25 years. And another thing I'm discovering lately. Yes, because it has been a huge weekend in rugby league. I mean, it was final times, my G. I've been sad. My Dolphins were kicked out.
0: Yeah.
1: But a huge match yesterday between Penrith Panthers and, of course, the Newcastle Knights. And, man, a crazy result to this game. So, with that being said, we couldn't go any further in Nisha Daily this morning without talking a little bit of rugby league. All right, so coming up very soon, we'll be catching up with our boy Tini Lau Arona from Nisha Footy to get the lowdown on what went on the ground in the NRL. That's coming up for you very soon right here on the show. But to kick off our week, let's go to some Bebo with Love Me JJ.
3: You know these are visible. Love me, JJ.

0: It's kicking off Anisia Daily this week. Bebow, love me, Jaja.
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0: And rugby league, it might just be a sport to some, but to others, it's a religion.
2: Mm-hmm. So it's never enough to just talk about the game. We need to hear about it from somebody who lives and breathes the NRL, a man who's played this game at its highest level.
0: And that's why we're hyped to welcome onto the show your co-host of Nation Footy, former Sydney Rooster and proud son of the Cook Islands, it's Tinira Aruna. This morning.
3: Good on to my brothers. I am well. A bit sore this morning. Had a bit of an event yesterday here in Sydney, but I'm very excited for this week. Grand final weekend, and you know, it's a week where it's a very, very exciting week for rugby league fans. We've got a fair bit going on this year with Daly M Awards and obviously both grand finals in the NRL and NRLW. So huge games to look forward to.
2: Yeah, huge week also, Jacob, for anybody who has red, white, and blue in their wardrobe. Because those teams definitely dominated.
0: Oh, no, it's been absolutely crazy. Obviously, a sad weekend for your boy, T, after the result between your Roosters and my Dolphins.
2: Send the Finns back to Finland, wherever they come from.
0: Brother, you're back to make fun of me like this? This is crazy. No, but see, it was a crazy weekend in NRL. I mean, the last games before the big grand final. So, T, what games did you catch?
3: Yes, so the two big games in the NRL, the preliminary finals. The first one, the Dolphins versus the Roosters in Brisbane. Yeah, the Roosters had that short turnaround, but I thought the way they come out of the game and just really won that arm wrestle at the start of the game really set them up for a big match. And yeah, that Dolphins had the first chance attacking the Roosters' try line, but it was Mark Nawanginita was there with a beautiful intercept. He ran 95 metres to score the opening try for the Sydney Roosters. And then Victor Radley scores, but then over the next 9 minutes, Daniel DuBowl, he gets up there as well, scores a nice try over Jermaine Isako. Just the length of Daniel Tupou, yeah, he's just a cheat code whenever it gets to the closer to the try line. The Dolphins did close the gap towards the halftime mark with Jermaine Isako scoring one try before halftime and just after halftime. And I must say the bunker did have a few issues. But, you know, not one to talk about today. But I just thought the Roosters were very, very strong. Again, Mark Nawanginita was there. He had some huge moments. One, throwing a ball in for Rob Toyer to score his try. He had his intercept try. He also finished the team try from the Roosters. And then he had the most run metres ever recorded in a finals match with 329 metres. The person who was holding that record was actually Wendell Saylor with 300 metres. So, again, huge congratulations to the Roosters. And unfortunately for you, Jacob, the Dolphins have been eliminated.
0: Bro, that's crazy. Don't do your own. Oh, my gosh. This is wild.
2: They didn't need a win for you, Jacob, because if they got into the granny, it would have been a chance that you'd have to shave your mustache.
0: I would have shaved my mustache. I was telling my partner before the game, I was like, I'm going to be smooth as a porpoise,
2: right,
0: if my Dolphins come out. So this Hector, I'm still wearing my Dolphin socks this morning,
2: even though we did
0: lose over the weekend. So again, much love to all you Sydney Roosters fans. But I mean, let's talk about this match yesterday, T. It's probably one of the most dramatic games of the year between the Panthers and the Knights. I mean, what was it like sitting down and watching this one?
3: I won't lie, I was pretty excited. And you know, we live in the Penrith area, but also got some mates that play for Newcastle Knights as well. So cheering, kind of sitting on the fence and cheering for both teams. But there was a huge, huge moment when, so Nathan Cleary, he come off the bench. He started the game off the bench. He had an injured foot. And only 10 minutes into his stint, he had a hip drop from one of the Newcastle Knights players and unfortunately had a compound fracture and had to be rushed straight to hospital. So they lost Nathan Cleary in the 35th minute, just before halftime. But with that, the Newcastle Knights also got it was Phoenix Crossland who had to get sent off from the field. So the Knights were down to 12 men for the rest of this match. And Geez, I heard that, you know, there were fans that drove from Newcastle to Sydney to watch this game. And usually that's a roughly around a two-hour drive from Newcastle Knights to the Sydney Homebush, to the Homebush

0: stadium. And it took these fans 4 hours to get all the way down to the game to watch this one. And the way the Newcastle Knights rallied together and really played their footy with desire and grit and determination in the second half. And they had a couple huge moments through their halfback, Sandon Smith, who scored 2 tries for the Knights. Yeah, I bet that drive home would have been well worth coming down to Sydney to watch their Newcastle Knights beat the Penrith Panthers 22 points to 14. So firstly, just want to send some love out to Nathan Cleary and his injury. You know, it's not nice when you do see players go down. We've also seen Blaise Talangi had to come off due to an Achilles injury. So we send a lot of love out to Blaise Talangi. But again, the Newcastle Knights deserve this performance and deserve this win through their performance. And they'll go through to the grand final to play the Sydney Roosters this Sunday.
1: Oh my gosh. And yes, it's all gearing up for this weekend's grand final. I mean, it's the day we've been waiting for all NRL season. I mean, I know we're at the start of the week, but what are you thinking as far as sort of this upcoming grand final, Roosters vs Knights?
0: Probably similar to this game. You know, I thought the Knights, you know, with the travel to New Zealand and then coming back, and you know, a lot of young players in that team. You know, you look at their back rowers, Francis Manulelelua and Jermaine McEwen. You know, they just play with this fearless, you know, they'll just get after anyone, no respect to the opposition, which is beautiful to see with such young kids coming through the ranks. But the Sydney Roosters, they do have a fair bit of experience when it comes to grand finals in that team. A number of those players and James Tedesco have gone through and won competitions. Even their new halfback, Daly Cherry Evans, won one earlier for the Manly Sea Eagles. But again, I think the Newcastle Knights, when you've got a player like Kalen Ponga, we've got chemistry across the field, young players who are keen to get after it. You just can never doubt them. And again, I'm sure that there'll be plenty of Newcastle fans driving down that highway to come to Sydney to support their team. So I'd say the Sydney Roosters would be slight favourites, but I'd never count out the Newcastle Knights on the back of the last couple of weeks, how they've gone to New Zealand, beat the Warriors, come back and beat the Penrith Panthers. And then now they'll be facing a pretty red hot Sydney Roosters team, including guys like Mark Nawaganitawase, Daniel Dubow, Nafahu White, plenty of stars there that they'll have to come and overcome this weekend.
1: Oh man, it was going to be a huge match. And, you know, 25 years since the Knights were in a grand final.
2: Yeah.
1: So it's been a long road.
2: Big shout out to my mate Marcus Harbon. That boy has been loyal to the Knights for many, many a decade. And now he finally gets to possibly go to the grand final. Got to ask real quick for you, T. Coming up this Sunday, where are you going to be? How are you going to be watching this grand final?
0: Oh, great question. Look, half of my family go for Roosters, so I may try and drag a couple of tickets and go watch the game live. But yeah, it'll just depend on what the weekend looks like in regards to work. But again, I think it's a very exciting time. Yeah, it's always what I love to see is new teams that haven't played in grand finals recently, and then get their opportunities. You got to remember, Newcastle Knights got the wooden spoon last year. They come last. True. And now they find themselves in the grand final. So huge respect to the Knights. And then even I must show love to Dolphins to get to the preliminary final. But it's good to see that the competition is healthy, it's competitive, and we are seeing different teams reaching the top of the ladder. So it just means that the competition is getting better and better each year.
1: And if you've just made it onto the field, it's Nisha Daily This Morning with Jacob and Michael. We're getting your weekly wrap of rugby league action with former Sydney Rooster, proud Cook Islander, and your co-host of Nisha Footy, Tinirau Arona. And T, we got to know about the show coming up later today. I mean, who have you got lined up for us on Nisha Footy?
0: Well, my co-host, Sammy Whites, is on a bit of a working holiday in the motherland of Tonga. So if you are listening from Tonga and you see a tall, fair-skinned Australian Tongan with an afro, that's my man, Sammy Whites, go and shake his hand or slap the back of his neck, either one will do. But we do have a good friend of ours, the queen of ABC Pacific, I like to call her, Tiana.

0: partner, Benathani Gray. She has been my co-host since Sammy has left last Friday, and she will join us today as well on Nijin Footy Mondays. But we thought that it would be a great idea to dive into her journey and, you know, get an understanding on what her upbringing was like, you know, playing in the NRLW, representing Australia and Tonga and New South Wales, and also playing rugby sevens when she first, before she came over to league. So I think it'll be a very cool chat. She's a very proud Tongan Australian as well and speaks very well. So we'll be having interviewing Tiana Benathani Gray on Nijin Footy.
1: Yo, superstar.
2: Superstar indeed. Big shout out to Tiana Benathani Gray. And I forgot to mention, T, we did actually speak to Sam last week. I've never heard a man more relaxed. I mean, this brother has been opening up coconuts on social media.
1: Yeah, so I'm cracking coconuts on socials.
2: I'm like, brother, is this a working holiday or mostly holiday?
1: He's treating himself to a coconut, saying, nah, feel me, this is work.
2: Yeah, absolutely. It's been acting. So, yo, big shout out to you for holding down the fort down at Nijin Footy. And, of course, big shout out to Tiana, too. And the clock is running down this morning. It's time for us to blow that final whistle. Yes, T, a huge thank you to Maz for joining us here on Nijin Daily. Wishing you a wonderful rest of the day, a fantastic rest of the week, and can't wait to catch up with you soon, bro. Thank you so much.
0: All right, much love, lads. We'll see you next week on Nijin Daily. Talk to you.
2: Yes, that was Tini Rao Arona this morning, one of your hosts of Nijin Footy, and you can catch him right here on ABC Radio Australia at 4 p.m. PNG time. Today, he'll be with Tiana Benathani Gray, and it's a fantastic time to be listening in to Nijin Footy as we head into this weekend's grand final. And Michael Cha, I'm going to be honest, I'm pretty stumped about this grand final coming up because I have no connection to New South Wales. Who should I be going for, my man?
1: Honestly, if you hate Sydney that much, pick the team that's like 2 hours outside of Sydney. In fact, they're closer to Brisbane. So, you know, in a way, it might be better if you go for Newcastle, the Novocastrians, the proud, what is their industry that they used to do? Was it steel workers of Australia? Home of Silverchair, one of the greatest bands to ever come out of this country. Well, I don't know what else good to say about Newcastle. But,
2: shout
1: you know.
2: Out to Kunta Murray Croft. Sorry, yeah. She's in Newcastle.
1: Shout outs. Doesn't your cousin, isn't Dane Gega your cousin?
2: No, he's not my cousin.
1: I swear, who was your cousin? No, I'm thinking of Broncos boy. What's his name? Back in the day.
2: Oh, shout out to Jarrell. Shout out to the cousin.
1: But you know what? You might still be able to figure out somehow.
2: Dane Gaga is...
1: he scratched the surface a little. We always somehow find out that Jacob is related to these people.
2: He's officially my cousin here on Nijin Daily. You heard it first. But yeah, big shout out to Dane Gaga as well. I mean, dang, this has been a long journey for him to make it to the finals with the Knights. I mean, he's headed to the Broncos next year. So we'll see if the, you know what I mean?
1: Might turn that team around.
2: Yeah, we'll see. We'll see. But yes, it's a beautiful morning. Yeah, much like Michael Chow turning around Nijin Daily on the week, you know, it's great
1: don't
2: to be catching
1: it, don't
2: up. Yo, coming up very soon, we got all of your latest news. Yes, we'll be catching up with Pacific Beat to keep us informed. So make sure you stay in tune. Right now, I got Spriggy Mac out of PNG featuring Keon with Queen by Queen.

0: Yes, that was Spring and Mac and Keon this morning with Queen by a Queen.
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0: Yes, and it's that time once again where we get caught up with all the latest news developing across our region. And who better to fill us in than Pacific Beats' Aggie Dupour. Aggie, how you going this morning, yo?
2: Yes, kia ora, I am doing well. I see and hear that there is another voice in the studio.
3: Who that?
2: Is that Michael?
4: Me?
0: Wow.
2: Little old Michael.
3: Oh, little
2: you're
3: old
2: back.
3: Me. Yeah, I am. I've been,
2: goodness.
3: Is it? I think I've been sick. I don't know. I've forgotten what's happened over the last month or two.
2: I can hear it a little bit in your voice. It's, yeah.
3: Well, I'm taking cough suppressants. I've got like an asthma puffer with me. I've also got codeine in the backpack if I need to really, really mess with my chemistry and whatever.
2: Please. If anything happens, Michael, don't ask Jacob to help you.
3: Whoa. Last person I'd come to for any medical attention.
0: First of all, I'm alive, aren't I?
3: Unless the medicine is Kava, he might have just the right stuff.
0: You know. Actually, I was asking one of my chiefs. I was like, yo, I've been sick. And he told me, drink Kava. And I was like, you know what I mean? I know you're a medical professional, but you are a chief. So I had to take him at his word.
3: Now I know where Jacob gets the health advice from. I'm vindicated in your reason for not going to.
2: Yo. Run now, Michael, run now.
0: Yo, shout out. No, but it is great to be catching up, all the three of us, here in Nisha Daily in the morning. And before we go any further, it's been another huge weekend, a lot of news floating around. So, Aggie, what's the go? What's been happening at Pacific Beat?
2: Absolutely. Firstly, Amnesty International says Noero's withdrawal from the International Criminal Court risks undermining human rights protections in the Pacific. Noero's president, David Adiang, announced the move before the UN General Assembly last week, citing the international body's irrelevance to his country. Pacific leaders also used the meeting to call for action on major issues like deep sea mining and climate finance. To Fiji, where the government says it will table its own version of a new constitution in Parliament next week and put it to the people before Christmas. The Deputy Prime Minister, Manoka Mikomida, has laid out the process for the first time and insists elections will still go ahead in February. Now, there's a committee that will have 10 members, 6 from government, 3 from the opposition, with the Prime Minister in the chair. He says money for the referendum is already in this year's budget.

0: list, and talks with the elections office are underway, with more details expected next week, including transitional arrangements for a move back to constituency-based voting. Now, critics say the timeline is rushed, and some have suggested it is a way to push back the election. And now, just to end off this morning's news and headlines, a feel-good story. I'm sure you two definitely would have seen this. If you're a fan of American artist Jason Derulo, now look, if you are not, you can go and hang out somewhere else. But this morning, he recently had a concert in Aotearoa, New Zealand. Why am I talking about this? Well, like any other concert, and I'm sure you two have gone to many a concert, boys, he got one of our lovely young Tongan ladies up on the stage to do a dance, or like a TikTok, with the dancers on stage. Now, a lot of people had no clue who this young lady is, and her name is Mele Ta'iloa. Just want to give a shout out to one of our friends. She's a dancer, so she knew what she was doing. And if you haven't seen it on any social media platform, I think you should bring it up, because, Michael, you shared it with me this morning. Where she literally represented all our Pacific people, and everyone's going crazy. Radio stations are trying to call her and find her and get her on just to talk about that moment. So I just want to give a special shout out to Mele, one of my kids' dance tutors. She is amazing.
1: Wow.
0: And, you know, yeah. We sort of go back a little bit.
1: Honestly, yeah, first person I thought of, because, like, we know how good of a dance family your family is, you know, including yourself, Aggie. Mm-hmm. And so this Tongan woman on stage ripping it up on with, you know, Jason.
0: Yes.
1: And then just like, it was just like, all right, let me check real quick. Yep, she's following Aggie. Aggie's following. Yeah, okay. Got it. All right. We know. Are we surprised?
0: No. Well, look, all I can say is I think Jason Derulo has a big fascination with Aotearoa, New Zealand. Do you know, he's gotten and done, he found one of the producers. He's like a beat maker, and they would have done that. What's that? Dun, dun, dun, da, da, da, da, da. Yes, that's it. Josh 316, that's the one. Young, do you know what I mean?
1: You're
0: so he would have
1: people.
0: Done that with him, and then he's had like royal family dancers on one of his video clips.
1: Yeah.
0: See, we've got here Mele, and just recently, I mean, honestly, he was reaching out to one of the young boys of my daughter's friends to do a TikTok for his team reached out. I'm like, wow, the fascination with all the dancers in Aotearoa is crazy.
2: Yeah, that's great, because Jason Derulo's team actually reached out to me asking for your number. Now, I'm not sure what for.
0: Now, first of all, let's clarify something. He would never go through you. Jason would
1: Wrong
0: reach
1: number.
0: Out directly to me. Thank you very
2: first
0: much.
2: First of all, on my business card, it says contact for Aggie Tabor.
3: All right, that's crazy.
1: 10% cut on everything going your way.
0: We only do 25% enough, mate.
3: It's wild. Oh my gosh. No,
0: but it's cool. It's just cool to see our Pacific people out there repping and knowing that they got the moves.
2: I know. And the confident, like, Michael, like, what happened here with an artist asking you to go on stage and dance? It's probably one of my biggest fears. All right. We've had to dance on stage. It was horrible.
1: Any event where dancers are like pulling people up from the audience, I sprint to the toilet.
2: Yeah, exactly. Yeah, it's not happening.
0: If someone has any of this footage, I really would love to see.
2: It was filmed.
0: I would, and you know what? If I find that footage, I would send it to Jason.
2: No, it's Melanesia's time. All right, that's crazy. I burned that footage. That's crazy.
0: Thank you. Michael, all I can say is it is great to have you back.
1: To
0: get some order in that boy's life, Jacob.
2: That's crazy. Yeah, it's been a bit wild here, Michael Jones.
1: Some balance to the force.
2: Yeah, actually, yeah. It's wild. Yeah, everything in here is distressed. The lights stopped working and everything last week, but Michael Chow has brought some light here to Nisha Daily.
0: Oh,
2: and so have you, Aggie Tupou.
0: Thank you.
2: And it's always great catching up with you. We are wishing you a wonderful rest of the day, and can't wait to catch up with you tomorrow. Thank you so much.
0: Oh, no worries. Jason Derulo.
2: Oh my gosh, no, big shout out. That was Aggie Tupou this morning with all your latest news headlines, of course, brought to you by Pacific Beat. If you want to hear more of your latest news, tune in later today, 5 p.m. at PNG time. That's the PM edition of Pacific Beat. 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
4: Yes, it's Nisha Daily on your Monday. Hope you're having a fantastic beginning to your morning. And Michael Chow, I'm just, you know, regaling in the fact that you're here this morning. I haven't seen you in a few weeks. Need to catch up. I mean, you know, how was your weekend, my bro?
5: Yeah, real quick, I got to give a shout out to some aunties who met over the weekend. Milne Bay and, I forgot the other auntie where she's from. But anyways, I met a couple of Papua New Guineans on the weekend getting to attend this screening of a documentary that I know you've already been covering well last week. And, you know, it's funny because some of them attended a church that our producer Emily went out to record some Christmas carols with the other, you know, one Christmas ago. And I guess I can bring it up. We had a good laugh, Jacob, about a good friend of ours, Terrence. Shout out to Terrence. He was texting with our producer, Emily, and the whole time, Emily thought he was a middle-aged man because it's one of those phenomenon where somebody texts like a middle-aged man. It's like you might speak like a young man, but as soon as you get on a phone, you text like an old man. Strange thing. But shout out to the aunties for reminding me of that moment. And good laugh, good chuckle, man.
4: Yo, no, that's it. This reminds me is my partner. You know, she knows when I'm driving the car, right? Because if I'm like, you know how you like voice to text or whatever?
5: Yeah.
4: She knows if I'm driving because the texts have punctuation in them.
5: Oh, yeah.
4: All right? Because
5: the phone's got you.
4: I know. I'm so useless at using punctuation. It's incredible, man.
5: It's not Jacob. It's the robot. But look, good weekends, definitely. But also big week ahead, of course, because, apart from, you know, Palau Independence Day, there's also Tuvalu Independence Day. And speaking of the latter, I should say it's going to be a Ngali kind of week, Jacob.
4: Yes, it is Tuvalu Language Week, and we're saying a big tsalofa to you if you're joining us from Funafuti on 102 FM, because coming up soon, we might just need to give ourselves a little refresher on all things Tengana Tuvalu.
5: 100%, because the only word I can remember is Ngali. Hence, I had to drop it real quick. if I remember correctly, it means beautiful.
4: Oh.
5: And yeah, it's going to be a Ngali kind of week. And the guest we'll be hearing from is quite a Ngali human who will give us that refresher that we so desperately need.
4: So make sure you're staying tuned in. Nisha Daily, ABC Radio Australia. Before we get there, though, let's take a quick trip by Vanuatu, Itzua, Kika, and Wills with Fire.

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0: Yes, and a big salofa to you if you're joining us from Funafuti on 102 FM, because kicking off over the weekend, it is now Tuvalu Language Week.
2: Eyo, a big one indeed. And if I may stretch my ability to read Tuvalu and Jacob, I got the theme for it right here. Here we go. Tuvalu alofa kito vakavai kai te ngina to ilonga. And if I've read that right, I don't know, then that there was the theme for Tuvalu Language Week. And it's Tuvalu, cherish your foundation and carry your identity along your journey.
0: Oh, it's a beautiful theme. And that's something we'll definitely need to bear in mind as we get to listen back to a very special Tuvalu Language Week lesson with a proud voice out of Tuvalu.
2: Yeah, man. She was officially our first ever live cross guest out of Tuvalu. Reporter for the Tuvalu Broadcasting Corporation, Poasese Adrienne Pedro.
3: Shall I say, ke manuia tu tokotasi o Tuvalu, if that's correct.
4: That is so correct.
0: Hey! Yes, absolutely.
4: So impressive.
0: Oh my gosh. And according to the calendar set by the Ministry for Pacific Peoples in Aotearoa, we're also encouraged to brush up on our Ngana Tuvalu, as this week has also been deemed as Tuvalu Language Week.
3: Mm-hmm. Yeah, look, we definitely had a crack at speaking some Ngana Tuvalu ourselves. Mixed results, maybe. I don't know. But, you know, now that we actually get to be on the line with an actual speaker of Ngana Tuvalu, we got to ask some questions. So, firstly, Pasease, got to ask, you know, we know the basic greeting, ta lofa. Is there any other ways that we might say hello to people if we're ever walking around in Tuvalu?
4: I think ta lofa is the only word you can say hi to. I mean, ta lofa is very common here, so yeah, ta lofa.
3: Mm-hmm. And if we want to say something like, oh yeah, I'm doing great, or like, you know, I'm, you know, just say, yeah, things are good. How do we respond if somebody asks us how we are?
4: Well, the other person may ask, like, how are you, or what's up? Eamai. How are you? And then you'll just say, Awelei fafetai.
3: Awelei fafetai.
0: Awelei fafetai. Oh!
4: Something like that.
0: Oh my gosh. No, and this one's an important one, especially for Michael and I. We say this in English all the time, but how do you tell someone that you're hungry?
4: Awefiakai.
0: Awefiakai.
4: Kai eats.
0: Oh, okay.
4: I'll meet. Yeah. I am hungry. Awefiakai. I want to eat. Fiakai.
3: Awefiakai. Oh, okay. Mm-hmm. You're going to be hearing that one from us.
4: Awefiakai. Awefiakai moa. Like, I want to eat chicken. Yeah. Awefiakai moa. I want to eat fish. Awefiakai ika. Something like that.
3: Oh, sick. Uh-uh. So ika is fish. That's similar to a lot of fish, like even in Tonga, they say ika. Or even in...
4: Yeah.
3: I think it's Tonga. not Polynesian, but I'm guessing. If say, Jacob and I, we both have partners, but if we're walking around town with our beloved, partners and we

0: And that can be for boy or girl? Doesn't matter?
1: Yes.
0: Oh, nice. What about haircut? If Jacob has a nice haircut, can I be like, hey, Ngali?
1: Ngali, yes.
0: opposite to the English word gnarly,
2: yeah, yeah.
0: which probably means something very differently. Oh no, this is really good. And like, say if I were to come over to your house, and I, like, this is important to me all the time. I always gotta, like, in my language, the word I'd look for is wumpisik. It's the toilet. If I want to go use the toilet politely, how do I say, where's the toilet?
1: De fete fale fo liki.
0: Fale, what was the word?
1: Fale foliki.
0: Foliki.
1: Fale means, foliki means small.
0: Yeah.
1: Small house, yeah. A small house, but then it is the toilet. So te fea like where? Te fea te fale foliki.
0: Te fea te fale foliki. Ah, very important. I'm not going to be in trouble when I get there, Jacob.
2: No, absolutely.
0: I'll tell you what, a true story. We were in Samoa for the first time a while ago, and I was trying to find out where the toilet was, and then I remembered the one word is falewila watane. They finally were like, oh, it's over there. And then I was just thank goodness. Thank goodness that was one thing I remembered. So, you know, people laugh, but this is very important. I managed to get to the toilet on time before we did that show in Samoa.
2: And I've got to ask something as well, Poasease, is that wherever I go in the Pacific or even Australia as well, I get sort of chased by island dogs. It's a running thing in my life. I was attacked by dogs when I went back to my Vanuatu. And in Samoa, I learned the sort of phrase halu, all right, which is go away. I think if an island dog is following me in Tuvalu, how do I shoo it away?
1: Well, you know, dogs, there are a lot of dogs. And there is no exact word like for, usually when I, because I love going out at night, and every time a dog barks at me, I'll just swear at them.
2: We'll save that for off the radio.
1: I'm just joking. I'll just say, you like that, just say, oh, yeah.
2: Okay. All right, I'm safe in Tuvalu now.
1: Then together with your stick and a stone.
0: No, we came across an expression yesterday, and we were learning it. It's like if you do something stupid and you might hear someone say, eh, palalifu. It's like, so we know that one now. We'll probably use that on the dogs too.
1: In Tuvalu we say, hey, palali.
2: That will be thrown around the office all this week. And I think another great way of sort of learning about languages is through music, because regardless where we are, us islanders already be listening to a lot of music from other Pacific Island nations, which are sung in language. So with that in mind, do you have any particular song recommendations out of Tuvalu that are sung in your language?
1: Have you ever heard of this guy? I mean, he is a legend here in Tuvalu. His name is Soloseni, and he sings good songs.
0: Soloseni.
1: All his songs are beautiful. Maybe you can just choose which one you like.
0: All right, I got one lined up here. We'll see which one we throw to after this cross. This is beautiful stuff.
1: Yeah.
0: And Pasese, you know, before we let you go, wondering, if you have a message for the rest of the Pacific about your home in Tuvalu, what would your message be?
1: Well, I warmly invite everyone to visit Tuvalu, which is truly a paradise on Earth. Well, to me, it's paradise. And while scientists have projected that Tuvalu may go underwater by 2050 or sometime in the future, we remain hopeful. And we believe in a faithful and loving God who promises a safe and prosperous future for all his people, Tuvaluans. And we would love to share the beauty of Tuvalu with you all. Come to Tuvalu.
0: Ah, beautiful message. Or shall I say, a Ngali message. Hey, hey, hey, hey, hey.
1: Yeah, Ngali.
2: Yes, Faka Fatai, once again to our guest there out of Tuvalu, giving us a much-needed lesson in Te Ngana Tuvalu. That was Tuvalu Broadcasting Corporation's very own Poasese, Adrian Pedro, right here on Nisha Daily, and one to listen back to as we enter Tuvalu Language Week this week.
0: Yeah, absolutely. We'll have to be sprinkling in some Ngana Tuvalu here and there. And, of course, towards the tail end, well, remember, shout outs to everybody in Palau. We're not forgetting you as well. You also have your Independence Day coming up this week. They're both on the same day, Jacob. Oh.

0: What?
1: Yeah. Our Thursday show going to have to be half Tuvalu, half Palau. And if we fail to do that, you know it. We said it out loud here on Monday. We're going to do our best.
2: We're going to do our best indeed. But before we go any further, let's hit you with the fantastic Tuvalu track. This is Soloseni with Livy.

0: Yeah, it's a little track for you on 102 FM. That was Solosemi with Livy right here on Nisha Daily. It's ABC Radio Australia.
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0: Yes, it's Nisha Daily right here on ABC Radio Australia. Hope you've been having a beautiful beginning to your day. It's a wonderful morning. We've got Michael Chow back on the airwaves. And Michael, I will say it's been a crazy time while you've been away because we've been catching up on all things Pacific Break 2026.
4: Oh.
0: And some of the songs that have been coming through the Pacific Break soundcheck have been nothing short but immaculate, my bro.
4: Oh, I'm so jelly. Pacific Break, so all the entries are coming in. Wow.
0: Absolutely. And coming up very soon, we're getting to have that very special chance once again where we get to take a dip into the Pacific Break submissions and react to a track that's been sent in. So are you ready to do some musical analysis, my bro?
4: I'm going to have to try to remember some adjectives.
0: Okay, well,
4: get descriptive.
0: So make sure you're staying tuned in. We're going to head off for a little bit to get some adjectives
4: get
0: in our minds. But yo, it's Nisha Daily. We're going to tell you this news coming at you next. But we'll be back right after that.

0: ABC News. Good morning, I'm Simon Lauder. Fiji's Deputy Prime Minister says the government's plan to have a new constitution in place by the end of the year will not affect national elections due in February. A draft constitution will be presented to Parliament this week and if passed, will go to a referendum. Critics say the timeline is rushed and some have suggested it's a way to push back the elections. But Deputy Prime Minister Manoa Kamakamitha says that's not the case.
1: The Prime Minister's been very clear that the elections are going to be held in February, and that's certainly the approach that we've taken. He did very specifically say that in his view would be in a sort of outside law, outside the rule of law.
0: Amnesty International says the decision by Nauru, formerly Nauru, to withdraw from the International Criminal Court risks undermining human rights protections in the Pacific. Nauru's President David Adiang announced the move before the UN General Assembly last week, citing the international body's irrelevance to his country. Amnesty's Pacific researcher Kate Schutze says the move may backfire, putting the nation out of step with most of its partners in the region.
2: Pacific Island states are all deeply affected and connected by one Pacific Ocean. So what happens in Nauru also impacts what happens in Fiji and Tuvalu.

0: and with all the other nations in the Pacific.
1: Counter-terrorism police in the UK are leading a major investigation after a security scare at an Air Force base in the southwest of England. Here's Europe correspondent Mazoe Ford.
2: British police swooped after a tip-off that three white vans had been heading to the military airfield, RAF Fairford, just before 1 a.m. local time on Sunday. They arrested five men on suspicion of explosive and terrorism offences. Counter-terror police are now in charge of the investigation, and army bomb disposal experts have spent hours examining the vans. A 400-metre cordon is in place, and locals from the closest village have been evacuated. RAF Fairford is used by US forces, which have flown missions to strike Iran.
1: Iran's foreign minister has told a US news outlet the nation is prepared for war to continue, but has not abandoned diplomacy after Donald Trump rejected the latest peace proposal. Emily Grimenz reports from Washington.
3: Abbas Araghchi appeared for an interview on NBC News a day after the US President Donald Trump rejected the latest Iranian proposal to resolve the seven-month-old war.
4: We stand firm in the face of any aggression against us, even if it comes to a doomsday war. At the same time, we are ready for diplomacy.
3: Donald Trump has told another media outlet, Axios, that he expects US negotiators to engage in more talks with Iran this week. He also says Iran has overplayed its hand. Emily Grimenz, ABC News, Washington.
1: Heavy rains have eased in Bangkok, but the Thai city is still dealing with a flooding emergency. Here's Southeast Asia correspondent Tim Swanston.
5: A public holiday has been declared in Bangkok to help ease pressure on the flood-stricken city. An enormous downpour at the end of last week, about 300 millimetres over 48 hours, flooded and inundated homes and roads. The rain has largely subsided, allowing residents a break to stock up as some floodwaters receded. Hundreds of shelters were set up, being used by thousands of people escaping the floodwaters. Authorities are trying to pump out water and clear flooded canals, with some low-lying areas of the city still submerged. Tim Swanston, ABC News, Jakarta.
1: Pope Leo has urged the Catholic Church to admit its own failings and heal deep wounds inflicted within its ranks as he meets with victims of child abuse by priests in France. Addressing large crowds in Lourdes, the Pope says the Church must have the courage to face its past, but did not directly reference abuse scandals in France. Arriving in Paris on Friday, the Pope spent the weekend in Lourdes and will visit Metz in the northeast on Monday. Newcastle has booked a spot in the NRL Grand Final with a 22-14 upset win over Penrith at Stadium Australia. Phoenix Crossland was sent off for a hip drop tackle that resulted in Panthers halfback Nathan Cleary breaking his ankle. Despite being a man down and 8 points behind at the break, the Knights secured passage to next weekend's decider against the Roosters with three unanswered second half tries. Newcastle's Fletcher Sharp told ABC Sport his side never lost confidence.
6: It's been us all year, our backs against the wall, and it was no different this second half, obviously down to 12 men, and our confidence never wavered, to tell you the truth. We knew no one was coming to help us, it was us that were left on the field, and we just got together and said, look, we're 40 minutes away from what we've worked so hard for.
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8: Yes, welcome, welcome, welcome. It's Nisha Daily on another beautiful morning right here on ABC Radio Australia. I'm your boy, Jacob McQuire.
9: Salut tout le monde. Moi, c'est Michel Chow. And ooh la la. Wonderful morning here on Nisha Daily, Jacob. Coming off of a weekend, I'm sure there were a whole lot of busy musicians putting in work on Saturday and Sunday.
8: Pacific break. Yes, busy indeed, because entries for Pacific Break 2026 have been flooding the ABC Radio Australia inbox. And as the competition continues, we once again have the honor of taking a sneak peek of what's been entered into Pacific Break 2026. It's sound check time again, Michael Chow.
9: I'm so excited to be hopping back into this because, I've missed it. I know you've got to have a good run of it, checking out some of the earliest tracks last week. Jacob, I'm jelly. I haven't had a chance yet to do that. Real quick for you, how's it been sounding?
8: How has it been sounding? Well, I will say it's been incredible. It's been extremely varied. I mean, we've been getting some great music through from

0: places we haven't really gotten music from before. I mean, we had one track from American Samoa. We've got a couple of entries coming through from Timor-Leste as well. So once again, big shout out to our Timor-Leste listeners right now. Some fantastic music out of PNG, of course. But there's still a whole lot of places where we're waiting for you to enter. So once again, if you're tuning in from Palau and, you know what I mean, Tuvalu, make sure that you're getting your music into Pacific Break 2026. But it's been wild. I mean, we literally had like a traditional Timor-Leste folk song on last week. So
1: that's fresh.
0: We just never know where the competition this year is going to take us. So make sure you're staying tuned in to Nisha Daily because it's sound check time once again. So get ready because we'll be reacting to original music in a few minutes. But before we get there, let's go to some Gobby White, Dean, Innit and Dirty Dog, Baka J, Sua, Lo Malak.

0: and Dirty Dog and Baka J there with Swallow Malak.
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1: Exciting time for the musicians everywhere. 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
2: Pacific break.
0: Yes, that's right. It's your Pacific Break sound check. We're turning up the volume on the freshest submissions from the Pacific's biggest music competition. 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
1: Mm-hmm. They have done the heavy lifting, listened far and wide, and now we sit back and play our tracks from emerging artists, getting their names out there and giving them some well-deserved airtime.
0: Yes! And it's another beautiful morning, another fantastic track that we haven't heard yet. But I know it's fantastic because today's entry comes to us from the beautiful, beautiful nation of Fiji. In fact, Suva, and it's a very familiar name who sent this sound check track in today. It's Brother Francisco Bagwan.
1: Whoa. Ciao. Oh, one another.
0: Yes, big shout out to Francisco. And of course, Francisco has been entering Pacific Break for a number of years now, and he has returned once again, but this time with his new band. I'm not sure if you've seen this.
1: No, this is news to me.
0: Francisco's got a new band. It's called Last Bus Home. Now, this is very early beginnings for Last Bus Home. If you haven't heard about the formation of this group, Francisco has said Last Bus Home is the latest homegrown band from the Spectrum Collective based in Suva, Fiji. The core band consists of four members: William Sunday, a.k.a. Kid Light, Lilieta Soakai, a.k.a. Mare Carissa, lead vocals, Nangama on the drums and percussion, and former Pacific Break finalist Francisco Bagwan on the keyboard, vocals, and live effects. I did not know they entered this year's competition. I only just saw sort of social media posts coming through over the weekend, Michael, but incredible stuff.
1: I have no idea what to expect because, you know, just with Francisco alone, like obviously, like, you know, incredible band that he's got lined up with him. But like with Francisco alone, we never know what kind of song he's coming out with because this guy is a chameleon. Like he just keeps changing all the shades about his sound. And just he's like, again, I've said this time and time again about him. He's been a finalist like every year that he's entered Pacific Break. And, you know, he first started when he was a teenager, Jacob. But like, yeah, it just cannot predict what sort of sound he brings because he's a musician's musician, such a great skill on the keys and vocal arrangements and everything. And just, yeah, Last Bus Home, I'm ready to hop on, man.
0: Oh, man. Well, let's get into today's track. I mean, it's that debut track, Heart Goes Stop. I haven't listened to this song yet, Michael Chow. I'm assuming you haven't listened to Heart Goes Stop
1: yet. I haven't even known what it's called.
0: Oh, no. Well, a little bit about it. This song, he says, is our debut single as Last Bus Home. It's our take on the island reggae sound with roots and dub influences. As with this project, we are aiming to integrate the music we love and our eclectic styles into a way that's familiar to local audiences, yet still unique. And although the song is primarily in English, Michael Chow, you'll be happy to know, the choruses do feature snippets of the French language, all right?
1: Voilà.
0: Yeah, parlez-vous français this morning from our two lead vocalists, as they are also fluent French speakers. Now, the song was debuted live at the 70th Hibiscus Festival and embodies the highs of getting caught up in someone new. Dang.
1: C'est chouette.
0: Michael Chow. I mean, this is crazy now. It's been a while since I got caught up in someone new. So this is wild. Let's see how this goes. Michael Chow, are you ready for this new single from Last Bus Home, our Pacific Break soundcheck track of the day?
1: I'm so ready.
0: Let's get into it.

0: Yes, our Pacific Break sound check track of the day out of Fiji, Last Bus Home with Heart Go Stop. Oh my gosh. And if you're just tuning in, it's the Pacific Break sound check. We are checking in on the tracks that have been submitted to the Pacific's biggest music competition, Pacific Break 2026. Of course, Michael Chow. I mean, this entry from Last Bus Home. What are we thinking, my boy?
1: I had to just jot some notes down because, like, as soon as it happened, firstly, great name, Last Bus Home. I've caught many a Last Bus Home myself after a big night out. And let me tell you, usually by that point, Jacob, I'm dead. No life left in me. But if I had a song like Heart Goes Up playing in my earphones, riding that Last Bus, I'd be given like a direct shot of life into my heart, into my soul.
0: Yo, big shout out to the Spectrum Collective, by the way. A lot of transport related song names and group names.
1: What was it Last Cab Off the Rank or something? Yeah, I can't remember.
0: No cabs at the base.
1: All that kind of thing.
0: Oh man.
1: But yeah, honestly, like right from the get go, yeah, it's like, I think we both did the same thing. Like, I had the headphones on, but the drums kicked in, you know, that reggae rhythm just pumping along, and then the vocals kicked in. What's her name? Lilietta? Mara Carissa starts singing. I think we both, like, just went, or something like that. Just, like, simultaneously just did the same thing. Man, what are you feeling?
0: Oh, my. Well, look. Again, this is a track that is right up my alley. You know how I love him. Especially, oh man, just the dub. I mean, texturally, like the bass on this was just fantastic. It's just what you need for a song like this. Also love both the lead vocalists. I mean, big shout out to Kid Light as well. And Mare, I mean, the interplay on this song was incredible. You're also getting those sort of horn elements that you know, me and Francisco Bagwan, he'd be doing quite a lot. No, but it's just incredible. And I love the latter half of this song as well, where they're just taking breaks. I mean, I can imagine this song live would just go off.
1: What a vibe.
0: Man!
1: I bet it doesn't sound... They don't play it the same way twice when they go live. Because, like, this is just like... There's room for the wriggle, you know, and feeling out the crowd's vibe. I would love to

0: You this live, obviously. What do you say the song was about again? Is it about meeting someone new?
1: Yeah, about embodies the highs of getting caught up in someone new.
0: Yeah, look, this song, Go Hard, Go Stop, it didn't make my heart stop because it does feel like falling in love for the first time. Because again, hearing this song for the first time, it's like, oh, who's this? Who's this beautiful song I see before me? Wow, I'm shook.
1: I'm shook. I don't, you know, I mean, this is... Like, hear that.
0: Oh, and just like, I just remembered little touches in like the arrangement. Like at the end, I think just like right as the song was wrapping up, just a bit of chimes going, just sparkling at the end. Shout outs to the percussion and just, oh.
1: Yo, and like the interspersal of like the French. So yeah. After the chorus,
0: oh my
1: it's
0: gosh.
1: Like a phone call. There's so many parts of this song.
0: I was so busy listening to the music, I forgot to pay attention to the actual lyrics. But I was feeling it.
1: Yo, no, this is a fantastic track. Big shout out, I mean, to Last Bus Home. I mean, latest band from the Spectrum Collective entering into Pacific Break 2026 with Heart Go Stop. And Michael Chow, this is just a taste of what's been entered so far into the Pacific's biggest music competition. And just a reminder for all you original artists listening in, if you do enter, I mean, the winner will be flown to Australia to perform at Womad Adelaide, Australia's biggest festival for world music, arts and dance. On the way, you'll be stopping by Nisha Daily and joining us live in the studio. 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But yes, it's a wild time indeed, Michael Chow.
0: Oh, excited. And yeah, look, if you're listening to this right now, you're that musician saying, oh, maybe I should submit. Yeah, maybe you should. Maybe you should. We don't judge, obviously, and we don't, you know, pick the songs that come through. It just gets randomly selected and comes our way. And, you know, it's always exciting because, my goodness, just getting to listen to something fresh like that and just reminds me that how out of touch I am with me. I used to be in the music industry, Jacob. I used to be with it. I was plugged in. Now get to enjoy the work of others, other people's art. And yeah, so once again, if you're a musician sitting there right now, get your music in, head to the website, do all the things, get it in. And we might be listening to it tomorrow, next week, who knows?
1: 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And hey, it's Nisha Daily this morning, ABC Radio Australia. We've got your latest news coming up very soon. Right now, I'll meet you with some Leao with La Lele.

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0: Yes, it's time once again to take a quick pit stop and hear the latest news headlines. Reporting for Pacific Beat, it's Aggie Tupor.
3: Absolutely. Firstly, Amnesty International says Noero's withdrawal from the International Criminal Court risks undermining human rights protections in the Pacific. Noero's president, David Adiang, announced the move before the UN General Assembly last week, citing the international body's irrelevance to his country. Pacific leaders also used the meeting to call for action on major issues like deep sea mining and climate finance. To Fiji, where the government says it will table its own version of a new constitution in Parliament next week and put it to the people before Christmas. The Deputy Prime Minister, Manoa Kamikamida, has laid out the process for the first time and insists elections will still go ahead in February. Now, there's a committee that will have 10 members, 6 from government, 3 from the opposition, with the Prime Minister in the chair. He says money for the referendum is already in this year's budget, and talks with the elections office are underway, with more details expected next week, including transitional arrangements for a move back to constituency-based voting. Now, critics say the timeline is rushed, and some have suggested it is a way to push back the election. And now, just to end off this morning's news and headlines, if you're a fan of American artist Jason Derulo, now look, if you are not, you can go and hang out somewhere else. But this morning, he recently had a concert in Aotearoa, New Zealand. Why am I talking about this? He got one of our lovely young Tongan ladies up on the stage to do a dance, or like a TikTok, with the dancers on stage. Now, a lot of people had no clue who this young lady is, and her name is Mele Ta'iloa. I just want to give a shout out to one of our friends. She's a dancer, so she knew what she was doing. And if you haven't seen it on any social media platform, I think you should bring it up, because, Michael, you shared it with me this morning, where she literally represented all our Pacific people and everyone's going crazy. Radio stations are trying to call her and find her and get her on just to talk about that moment. So I just want to give a special shout out to Mele, one of my kids' dance tutors.
0: Yes, Aggie Tupou will be knowing everyone. That was Aggie Tupou with your latest news headlines, brought to you by Pacific Beat. 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
0: Yes, it's Nija Daily this morning. And Michael Chow, I was taking a peruse around the international calendars this morning. And you know what day happens to be today?
7: Ooh, tell me.
0: International Poke Day. All right. I'm not talking about Pokemon. I'm talking about the Hawaiian dish, my
7: the food.
0: G. The food.
7: Yum.
0: All right. And since we're talking about scrumptious things from Hawaii this morning, let's talk all things delicious music, because coming up very soon, we'll be catching up on a chat we got to have with a legendary member of Hawaiian music. That's right. Roman from Kolehekai. That's coming up for you in a few minutes right here on Nisha Daily. But before we get there, let's go to some other legends. It's UB40. I can't help falling in love with you. Wow.

0: Yes, a classic vibe there from UB40. I can't help falling in love with you. I'm going to give a quick shout out to Rick Howe from Island Music. He had actually a couple of members from UB40 on the weekend show. So make sure you're hitting the website, by the way.
1: Honestly, not surprised. Rick is just... Man, that did this. Well done, Rick.
0: Yeah, well done, Rick Howe, this morning.
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0: And they broke onto the scene in 2009 with their debut release, This Is The Life. And 17 years on, Kolohekai are still teaching us how to cool down. In the year 2026, this legendary band is back with new tracks. And weeks or even a couple of months ago, I got to catch up with Kolohekai frontman Roman Di Peralta and talk about everything from the band's early days, passing the torch to the next generation, and how to keep jamming. Saying aloha this morning to a musical legend. It's the one and only Roman Di Peralta from Kolohekai. Roman, aloha. Welcome to Nisha Daily. How are we going this morning?
3: Doing great. Thanks a lot for having me. And just minus the legend part, thank you so much for having me. I appreciate it.
0: Hey, bro, I got to say, you are legendary around these parts. And real quick, I got to ask, because we did catch you, I mean, after you've gone surfing this morning. I mean, how are the waves today, boss?
3: Honestly, today was really epic. We have this storm hitting the bottom of Hawaii, and it's creating this, like, epic swell. And today, I just so happened to meet up with a shaper who made a board for cool down. Uh-oh. He actually made a longboard with inspired from cool down, and a painter went and wrote cool down with the Kolohekai logo and everything. It was my first time riding it, and the swell was perfect. And it was just like, just mental. Like, anyway, sorry. I try to live the surf life I sing about. And today was just one of those days, bro.
0: Oh my gosh, no, that is incredible. I'm feeling just swell that we get to catch up with you this morning. And bro, before we jump into all things Kolohekai and of course new music, I mean, let's head back to the beginning. I mean, for many, Roman, your jams have brought Hawaii to shores across the Pacific. But for those unaware, would you mind letting us know a little bit about your family's heritage and whereabouts in Hawaii you grew up?
3: Yeah, so basically, my family, my musical side of my family is from the island of Kauai in Hawaii. And basically, all my uncles and my dad, they just played backyard music since I was a kid. And as a kid, I just would follow along playing drums with beer cans and chopsticks and learned how to just find that rhythm, following along to my uncles and my family, and then just musically started writing music, and then went to school, high school, met a lot of my friends that became my band members, and we all became together and formed a group. And that was the Kolohekai team that today, 17 years later, as Kolohekai, some of which I've been playing with, like the girl in my band, for like 19 years. So basically, from the islands of Hawaii, wrote a lot of surf songs, a lot of island culture songs based off of our life in Hawaii. And it's all a fresh, basically reggae vibe towards, just the island life we live. That's what I would say.
0: You know, we got to quickly touch on the name as well. I mean, Kolohekai. Koloe means like rascal. And for many places in the Pacific, kai means food. But that's not the case in Hawaii. In fact, kai is extremely inedible, okay, because it translates to seawater. So with that being said, I mean, if you were to construct the perfect day for a rascal in the seawater, what would that day look like?
3: Oh, my gosh. I mean, we're surfing a left-handed break that's turquoise water, probably Tahiti, and it's just barreling from top to bottom, head high. All the friends are out. We got coconut water on the jet ski and maybe a couple Hinano beer in the cooler and some mango for sustenance, and that's a good day, bro.
0: Oh my god, no, that sounds what we need for this weekend, bro. That is absolutely crazy. Oh man. And look, you've since gone on to become sort of a treasured part of the Pacific's pantheon of legendary bands and artists. I mean, it's a journey that's taken you across the Pacific and the world. I mean, when you look back on the journey you've been on these past 17 years, I mean, what stands out to you?
3: Man, I think sometimes it's a blur because it's festivals after festivals and concerts and seven albums now. Yeah. I think after a while it starts becoming a blur, but if I was to really just kind of land on a word, it would be gratitude, 100% gratitude. Just because meeting so many people from all over the globe and the hospitality and aloha that people shared with us. And I think gratitude to be able to make some sort of positive impact into people's lives. I think music is one of those, you know, when it hits, you feel no pain, is what Bob Marley said, right? And so, like, I think life without music, I can't go, is what Stillpulse said. And you just think about the gift of it and how we all need something to kind of help us get through our day, and to be able to have a part to play in someone sitting on the beach, enjoying their time with their family, and then you're kind of almost like this hidden presence behind while we're performing almost Cool Down live for them while they enjoy their time with their family. But it's just the Spotify stream and it's them pressing play. But I think we forget that psychologically, technology kind of barriers a lot of things that you don't realize that actually we were with you jamming on that beach with you and your family. We were there when there was a depressive episode and someone needed to hear a song like Round and Around or I Wanna Live, maybe deeper songs like Do the Right Thing. So I think that it's just been a pleasure and I'm so grateful to have had any impact at the lives of the people that have been touched by the music.
0: It goes without saying, you've put serious time into the game. As you said, you're seven albums in, you've built this incredible career of this passion of yours, music. But it's one thing to sort of jam with the brothers and the sisters. It's a whole other thing indeed when that becomes sort of your job and your career. And after all these years creating and playing around the world, what do you do to keep the fire you had as a teenager in Hawaii burning to this day?
3: Wow, I would say it's been a challenge. I would say it's been a challenge to keep it from becoming all business, because when work becomes work and you're creating a reggae song and there's pressure now because you're kind of almost trying to outbeat the songs that you've already put out, you're almost trying to beat yourself. And then that's a pressure that is put on your passion and that becomes your problem. So I think it has been a challenge to try to keep up with music. But then I think what happened was I finally let go from the feeling like I had to compete against my younger self and just say, I remember one of my favorite sayings is, a hit song is like a fart. If you gotta force it, it's probably crap. So nowadays, I just try not to force any music to come out. Like this morning, I was leaving the house and a song hit me. And I was like loading up my boards and I was like, man, this is the vibe. Like, just, it feels like I'm in high school again.

0: Jamming. It's out now. And brother, gotta say it's an absolute tune. So gotta ask, how did Keep Jamming come about, boss?
1: Yeah, so basically, Keep Jamming is a very deep, sentimental song to me because when I was in high school, I went to watch Uncle Fiji play at a mall. And I was so nervous to go get his autograph after his concert that I had my ukulele ready to sign. And I just literally froze. And I asked my friend, can you please go and meet Uncle Fiji for me and go get a napkin signed by him? And just, can you just tell him that I love music and that if he can give me any advice? And he wrote, Keep Jamming, Brother Roman. And my friend came back and I was so nervous. I was behind the pillar and he brought the napkin and he goes, he says this message to you. It says, keep jamming. And so I always remembered that. I never forgot those two words. And every time it almost felt like it was a mission given to me by my superior, like, hey, you kid, keep jamming. And like, I went and I wrote the first album. And I just felt like this, like, feeling like, man, Uncle Fiji, like, said, keep jamming. So anyway, I told the story to some people and I did a podcast and somebody overheard the podcast and said, hey, you should write a song called Keep Jamming and go get Uncle Fiji to jump on the track with you. So I did immediately. I wrote the song, went to the studio, sent it to Uncle. He loved it and loved the story. And basically, you know, was going to write his verse, but then he passed away. You know, and we lost the legend, you know, the Pacific Ocean lost, well, probably the biggest influence in music history for all of Polynesia. And when he passed, I felt like I sat next to the Bob Marley of our era and took too long to join forces with him on a song. And I just felt like my opportunity, you know, like I can't believe I let his brilliance slip past my fingers, being that I was, you know, basically like his nephew. My uncle, who's the manager of our band, he was the one who introduced Fiji into the music industry. And so Uncle Fiji and him were like best friends. And so I just kind of sat there always talking story with him. It just kind of like never did a track. So anyway, I kind of buried the song, thought I would never release Keep Jamming until me and my best friend were cruising. And I was like, what do you think I should do? Should I get Jay Boog on this track? Should I get like Molly on this track? Like Common Kings, like what? And I'm like, what? How come that doesn't feel right for this song? And instantly Wavy had dropped a song called Kolohe. And it was talking about cool down and they were showing respect towards the song, shouting Kolohe Kai out. And I just thought, I like their vibe. I like their humility. How about I ask them? Like, almost like the next generation gets to continue on the saying, keep jamming, and Uncle Fiji's words live on. And it was like a special moment. So we ended up getting in the studio, recording. It was just unbelievable mana and power and just vibes. And it almost felt like his words lived through me and now get to live through the next generation. And it's just, keep jamming becomes a saying that continues on.
0: You know, I'm thinking about all these sort of young and up and coming artists who are maybe the same age now that you were when you started off, bro. Do you have any advice for any of these young artists across the Pacific who might be listening in right now?
1: My greatest advice is no expectations is great expectations. So if you love music, make sure your motives are not because you're expecting to hit some level that you're going to measure your success on, because success is never measured upon fame and wealth and where you are on the lineup for a concert. That's not success. That what true success is, having fun and letting that music soothe your soul. So if you love to play music, if there's any aspiring musicians out there, get off your phone and put it away and go outside. Let the aina, the ocean, let it move you to let its story flow through you. Or whether it's heartbreak or love or your child or your grandparents, whatever inspires your heart, write about it and don't let AI do it for you.

0: I would say in this new age of, you know, Suno and AI music, it's helpful for certain things. But if it becomes a replacement for writing, that's when our generations are doomed. So if any artists are out there, you can use it for fun ways to, like, you know, come up with art, like songwriting. Like, you can, like, use it in a sense of, like, if you don't want to play ukulele for 3 hours, you could make a rhythm and then write to it. But that's the thing, is my biggest advice is listen to the artists that came before. Listen to what they have to say. Stay humble. If you get excited and think you're all that because you have a one hit song, you're going to be a one hit wonder. And so just remember that you don't want to be a one hit wonder. You want to be a 20 album thunder. That's what you want to be. So, you know, ring solid, ring true, shake things. Don't just, you know, because I've seen too many people get success and it goes to their head, and then all of a sudden they have separated themselves from the tree, thinking that they're a bigger branch, and that's when problems start. So my biggest advice is keep it fun, keep it happy, enjoy music for what it truly is, and you'll never go wrong. Whether it becomes a job that puts food on the table or it becomes food for your soul, it's still music. Still is what we would say is vai vai in Hawaiian, is riches. Vai vai is water. That's what Hawaiians viewed as rich. There was no monetary value. Water was the source of all success. And music is like that. It is the water of our heart. So keep it pumping.
1: Yes, that was Roman Di Peralta from the legendary Kolohe Kai speaking to us earlier this year. And some great advice for all you aspiring musicians tuning in, especially if you're going to enter Pacific Break 2026. Some gems there, Michael Chow.
2: Yeah, honestly, like, I think one of my favorite bits of advice is it's like a fart. If you got to force it, it's a poo.
1: That's crazy. That's crazy. Yeah.
2: Don't do it.
1: Yo, man. So, yeah. So definitely some advice to take heed of going into the end of 2026. And yes, we're talking about that song, Keep Jamming, there when we're speaking to Roman. But before we get out of here, let's go to another classic Kolohe Kai song. It's Cool Down.

0: a little Kolohekai for your morning. That was Cool Down, bringing us around to the end of this morning's show. Yes, and it's been a classic return to form from our brother Michael Chow.
1: Has it?
0: Yeah, I'd say so.
1: Like if anyone was listening a couple minutes ago, I had to wake my voice up from hell because it was just like...
0: Well, look, he's confident.
1: Yeah,
0: he's
1: already confident.
0: All right, we better get out of here. Michael,
1: I'm healthy.
0: That's us, my G.
1: Hurrah,
0: yes, wishing you a wonderful rest of the day. Whatever you're getting up to, hope it goes great for you. Stay tuned in to ABC Radio Australia. Got your latest news coming at you next. After that, another edition of Stories from the Sideline, the best sporting conversations from across the Pacific. And, of course, we'll be back with you tomorrow, 7 a.m. PNG time. Like always, until then, stay safe. Majaraba Imam.

0: ABC News. Good morning, I'm Simon Lauder. Fiji's Deputy Prime Minister says the government's plan to have a new constitution in place by the end of the year will not affect national elections due in February. A draft constitution will be presented to Parliament this week and if passed, will go to a referendum. Critics say the timeline is rushed and some have suggested it's a way to push back the elections. But Deputy Prime Minister Manoa Kamakamitha says that's not the case.
1: The Prime Minister's been very clear that the elections are going to be held in February, and that's certainly the approach that we've taken. He did very specifically say that in his view we'd be in a sort of outside law, outside the rule of law.
0: Amnesty International says the decision by Nauru, formerly Nauru, to withdraw from the International Criminal Court risks undermining human rights protections in the Pacific. Nauru's President David Adiang announced the move before the UN General Assembly last week, citing the international body's irrelevance to his country. Amnesty's Pacific researcher Kate Schutze says the move may backfire, putting the nation out of step with most of its partners in the region.
2: Pacific Island states are all deeply affected and connected by one Pacific Ocean. So what happens in Nauru also impacts what happens in Fiji and Tuvalu and with all the other nations in the Pacific.
0: Counter-terrorism police in the UK are leading a major investigation after a security scare at an Air Force base in the southwest of England. Here's Europe correspondent Mazoe Ford.
3: British police swooped after a tip-off that three white vans had been heading to the military airfield, RAF Fairford, just before 1 a.m. local time on Sunday. They arrested five men on suspicion of explosive and terrorism offences. Counter-terror police are now in charge of the investigation, and army bomb disposal experts have spent hours examining the vans. A 400-metre cordon is in place, and locals from the closest village have been evacuated. RAF Fairford is used by US forces, which have flown missions to strike Iran.
0: Iran's foreign minister has told a US news outlet the nation is prepared for war to continue, but has not abandoned diplomacy after Donald Trump rejected the latest peace proposal. Emily Grimenz reports from Washington.
4: Abbas Araghchi appeared for an interview on NBC News a day after the US President Donald Trump rejected the latest Iranian proposal to resolve the seven-month-old war.
5: We stand firm in the face of any aggression against us, even if it comes to a doomsday war. At the same time, we are ready for diplomacy.
4: Donald Trump has told another media outlet, Axios, that he expects US negotiators to engage in more talks with Iran this week. He also says Iran has overplayed its hand. Emily Grimenz, ABC News, Washington.
0: Heavy rains have eased in Bangkok, but the Thai city is still dealing with a flooding emergency. Here's Southeast Asia correspondent Tim Swanston.
6: A public holiday has been declared in Bangkok to help ease pressure on the flood-stricken city. An enormous downpour at the end of last week, about 300 millimetres over 48 hours, flooded and inundated homes and roads. The rain has largely subsided, allowing residents a break to stock up as some floodwaters receded. Hundreds of shelters were set up, being used by thousands of people escaping the floodwaters. Authorities are trying to pump out water and clear flooded canals, with some low-lying areas of the city still submerged. Tim Swanston, ABC News, Jakarta.
0: Pope Leo has urged the Catholic Church to admit its own failings and heal deep wounds inflicted within its ranks as he meets with victims of child abuse by priests in France. Addressing large crowds in Lourdes, the Pope says the Church must have the courage to face its past, but did not directly reference abuse scandals in France. Arriving in Paris on Friday, the Pope spent the weekend in Lourdes and will visit Metz in the northeast on Monday. Newcastle has booked a spot in the NRL Grand Final with a 22-14 upset win over Penrith at Stadium Australia. Phoenix Crossland was sent off for a hip drop tackle that resulted in Panthers halfback Nathan Cleary breaking his ankle. Despite being a man down and 8 points behind at the break, the Knights secured passage to next weekend's decider against the Roosters with three unanswered second half tries. Newcastle's Fletcher Sharp told ABC Sport his side never lost confidence.
7: Been us all year, our backs against the wall, and it was no different this second half, obviously down to 12 men, and our confidence never wavered, to tell you the truth. We knew no one was coming to help us. It was us that were left on the field, and we just got together and said, look, we're 40 minutes away from what we've worked so hard for.
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10: Welcome to Stories from the Sideline, where you'll get to meet amazing athletes from across the Pacific excelling in their fields. On the show today, an interview from Nijin Footy, the show hosted by Sam Wykes and Tinerau Aruna, which shines a light on all the incredible Pacific Islander footy players dominating in the rugby league and the rugby union worlds.
11: Well, Sammy, we've got a special guest today. He's a former teammate of mine from the mighty Sydney Roosters, and he was born and raised in South Auckland. The man himself, Frank Ball, the wrecking ball, Noah Sala. We also spoke to his sister, Netta, so be keen to catch up and chat about his upbringing. He's also played over 230 professional rugby league games for the Sydney Roosters, the majority being at the Sydney Roosters and then heading over to the Raiders before going over to the UK and representing Wigan Warriors, and got to represent the New Zealand Kiwis on 15 occasions. So it's an honour to have the man himself here. Frankie, thank you for joining us here on Nijin Footy. You saw.
12: What's up, G? How are you guys?
11: Yeah, we're good. We're good. We're just happy that get to share the space with you, hear a bit about your journey, some of the challenges. But, you know, coming from a large family, you know, one of 12 children?
12: Yeah, that's right? Seven sisters, five brothers. There's 13 of us.
11: Damn, 13.
13: 13,
11: kids.
13: Holy.
11: That's amazing. What was your upbringing like in such a large family in South Auckland?
12: I was awesome, man. I never got bored. It was just we're just all close-knitted growing up. I guess we just all we had, just each other and just our extended family, bro. Mm. I know we always

0: area we didn't grow up for, but we just had what we could have. And then back at those times, what my mom and dad could afford is what they could afford. So I appreciate all that, what they did for me and our siblings.
1: Man, it's funny to say, we talk about that with T as well. Just, you know, you don't realise, I guess, your environment until you go and move into other places when you're playing footy. It's like, oh, hang on a tick. Maybe we did. We didn't have much growing up. So you know what you mean on that front. But where do you sit within the 13?
0: I'm in the middle child. So I had older siblings and younger siblings. But I'm always the favorite child. I don't know, for some reason, I'm always the older child. So all my siblings hated me growing up. Used to get bashing from them.
2: Yeah, growing up in South Auckland, you know, when I first met you, you know, you had that bit of swag, but also carried that bit of edge. And, you know, I've got a lot of friends that grew up in the South Auckland district. What was that like for you? Was it as rough as what everyone, you know, portrays it to be?
0: Nah, they'll say it's rough, but probably from people coming in, they'll see it's rough. But, you know, you're from West Island West, and it's pretty similar.
2: Yeah.
0: You know, we all have like a mates who's in, just in the wrong crowd. But they're my mates, and it is what it is. Like, that's how we grew up. And I'm always proud where I'm from. Everyone looks down from being from South Auckland. You say South Auckland, people just talk badly of it. But it's not until you live in that environment and grow up in the environment, you appreciate it. And I always want to make sure my kid from South Auckland, making them proud.
2: Yeah.
0: Always get a bad rap.
1: You become street smart, you know what I mean? You know where you need to go and what keeps you on the straight and narrow when you grow up in those environments. But for yourself, where did footy sit within your family dynamics and you growing up, especially, you know, New Zealand, probably during your time, rugby union would have been probably the dominant sport over there?
0: Yeah, rugby has always been a dominant sport. I guess when you're a young kid growing up in New Zealand, the All Blacks, where I grew up, is Auckland Blues or Counties Manukau. So I was, from a young age, footy's always been there. And, like, I guess we never had, like, TV or PlayStation. So we're always playing outside with our mates and playing footy. And that's probably the most enjoyable thing, just playing with all your mates and your brothers and sisters. And it just grew from there. And I knew, as a young kid, I was good at it. At the same time, it could get me out of the situation where I grew up and try to better myself and my family's circumstances.
2: And then moving over to Sydney, I could only imagine that being a big culture shift. What was that like, your first thoughts when you moved over to Sydney and was in the eastern suburbs?
0: Just a kid from Otara and then Mangere. Didn't even know what restaurants were. Only restaurants we had were just Chinese or KFC. But they put me straight into Bondi with all the boys in. That's the most white people I've ever seen in my life besides the toppers from back home. And that's me from back home where we just wore Dickies, baggy shirts, baggy pants, baseball cap, do-rags, and that was just me. I was like a sore thumb out of I said straight up, the boys took me down to the cafe, but I just sat there for an hour. I was like, oh, you get free food here. I was just waiting, oh, where's my food? Oh, bro, you have to order and pay for it. I was like, hey, what's this place? Then I went down to the beach of my baggy ass jeans and my sneakers, like my Air Forces. But you were just looking at me, bro, is this still the right area? I was like, it was just a culture shock. I've seen so many different nationalities where I grew up. It's just always Polynesians and Indians, so that's what we always saw when I'm from growing up. So I just love that.
2: How did you learn to adapt to, you know, the culture of eastern suburbs? And if you're listening and not aware of eastern suburbs like the Bondi Beach and Coogee Beach,
1: and it's an affluent area here in Sydney.
2: Yeah, just outside the city. So yeah, how did you navigate your way through as a young kid growing up from Otara, now finding yourself?
0: It took me like 3 years to really accept that side and that culture. Like, I was still hard-headed, didn't really give much, and until a couple of years down the track, it's just like, fuck, this is awesome where I'm living. Like, I let go of all the stuff where I grew up and just starting to open my eyes and just like, not everyone is bad and all these people are the same as me. It's just they just live in different circumstances how they grew up, but they're all welcoming the Australian culture. I grew to love it as I got older and learned, like, just trust people and just let people in your lives.
2: Yeah, and I mean, growing up in South Auckland or in Western Sydney, you have to keep that guard up, and I know
0: that
2: you know, sometimes it takes a lot of time to earn your trust and to be able to break down that barrier. But on the other side, you've got to allow them to be able to connect and get to know one another.
1: Yeah, just on that, who would have been the person that would have helped you understand, hey, you need to still have your edge, still be you, but you don't need all of it, you know what I mean, in terms of you still need to be a professional athlete. Yeah, who helped you, keep you, but also adapt where you needed to?
0: Probably Siasiola, because he came a couple of years before me. He came into high school and we grew up together back at home, and he kind of broke that mode. But really, it was Craig Fitzgibbon, bro. Like, from his two last years at the Roosters, but he just talked me in and he goes, "Oi, I know you got a chip on your shoulder. Not all of us are all bad. Just let go of it. I'll look after you." Once he said that, and he showed me he'll look after me, like, I was like, I've got you forever. And he just showed me, hey, everyone's all good. You don't have to have that way of still trying to, like, be tough. Or it's okay. You can trust us. We'll look after you. And once he said that, he showed me. He didn't speak about it. He showed me he cared.
2: Yeah.
0: And then that's when I was like, oh, yeah, we're all good, bro.
2: Yeah, I think there was that pivotal moment that probably led to the 2013 World Premiership winning the NRL, and Fitzy playing and Robbo playing a big role. But yeah, as a young kid growing up in South Auckland, what was that like winning the Premiership in 2013?
0: Well, it's probably the pinnacle, holy grail that everyone aspires to, especially all the sacrifice your parents make and just making a name for yourself. And now I'm in history forever. Like, no one can take that away. And then just seeing the smile of my parents lifting up that trophy, because I've been there in 2010, losing it against Dragons, but winning that was just the ultimate thank you to my mum and dad for everything they did for me, and like moving from someone giving me a better life and my siblings.
2: It's cool when we get older and we get to reflect, and I always say, man, when you get to understand the journey of our parents and grandparents and the sacrifices they made, just makes us appreciate everything that we received or what we got to achieve even more. But I want to talk about the Sydney Roosters, and you know, I think everyone who's ever put that jersey on or been a part of that club has felt that place be a home, a second home. Yeah, I know that Roosters mean a lot to you. How much has Roosters, the Sydney Roosters, the club and the people there made an impact in your life?
0: They pretty much changed my life, man. They took a gamble on me. Like, I had troubles back at home. I got kicked out of the Warriors when I was 17. I was just doing certain things that I shouldn't be doing, and they just put a gamble on me, and then they looked after me, especially Kath. You know, Kath, man, she was like my mom and everything. If I needed anything, they gave me or just looked after me. And if it wasn't for them, I wouldn't be here and living this life in Australia. And like, I would have met my partner and my kids. So the Roosters pretty much saved me, eh, bro?
1: When you talk about the environment at the Roosters, and we talked about where it is, where it's based, the Roosters have had a lot of Pacific Islanders play at that club and really reach their true potential. And you said guys like Fitzy, leaders, they showed you the way. What is it that they show you for you to understand, like, this is what it takes to be professional, this is what it takes to win a premiership, this is what it takes to be able to set yourself up?
0: Fitzy just showed me how to be an actual professional athlete. Just everything he did, it was like, this is how, if you want to get to the top or maintain, this is what you need to do. And he just showed care, like, you know, us Islanders, man, like, if you put your hand around us and you show us what you mean, and if you say something and do it, of course I'm going to do anything for you. And so he battled for me heaps of times when I was in strike. But I used to do some stuff at the recent throwing up, but now we'll get in trouble. But he's like, nah, this kid's good. Just give him, just trust me, he'll come good. If you give him a chance and look after him, his loyalty will always be with you. And that's what he did. And when I see Fitzy, I always say, thanks for saving me. And he's just showing me love. And no one else giving up on me, he never gave up on me, eh?
2: That's right, because you made your debut in 2007.

0: then. So this was before he was a coach. He was still a player there. So
1: he was still a player. It wasn't until 2007 I made my debut. It was 2008 preseason. He was like, mate, you want to go back home and be that nobody, like be the has-been? Man, if you stick with me, man, you'll make a name for yourself. And ever since that, man, he just looked after me. I'm always grateful. He just like showed care. Like in this environment, this day and age, of most clubs have fights that show the young boys care and love from the Polynesian and Maldives and Indigenous will go a long way. And I feel like we still need more players, ex-players in that environment. But actually, hopefully one day we see more Polynesian, Indigenous and Maldives ex-players or in that space.
0: And you got to think that's at a that's time awesome, when... Man. Yeah, there wasn't as many Pacific players as there are now. And learning how to connect, it's like he was ahead of the game.
2: It must be.
0: He's ahead
2: must
0: of the game, man.
1: Yeah, he was ahead of the game, man. Like, Fitzy was ahead of the game. He was a great leader off the field, on the field. He was just similar to Mini. But there was hardly any Polys as much as now, but or Molys. And then he just understood us. And that's the best thing about Fitzy. He really cared for you and...
0: It's crazy, man. Like now we can have these conversations, whereas back in the day, man, we were still young kids learning how to grow up and be be men. Eh?
2: I feel like I'm growing up now. Like, 40.
1: Like, especially us, man. Like we're 40 now. Like our parents, they didn't know anything, so we just did what they did. You know, then when you come feel like, oh, fuck, I didn't even know what a bank card or doing these stuff, paying bills when I was younger. Then you know, just life skills.
0: Even so like even someone like Kane Evans, having been confident to be able to share his his sexuality, but then at a level now where us men are like, oh, bro, why didn't you just say something earlier? And like, like we could have just spoke about it, but then back then we're probably just too young, we're still kids.
2: Yeah,
0: then,
2: you know? Absolutely.
1: Too young, you know, and that's awesome from Kane, man. Like, that's awesome that he opened up, and maybe at that time he couldn't open up because just... He felt ashamed or because, you know, he's a manly bloke and we're all manly guys and we just do our jokes and that. But even now, he's still the same, but at least he's in a good space. And now it's good to see everyone open up and just talking. So I know sometimes it gets hard on us to speak up. Just how we grew up, they hear us speaking up. If you speak up, then, oh, you're a little
2: Freaky, honestly, I've been enjoying this chat because like, it is around reflection and we get to sit here as close to the 40s of age and go, wow, man, we're just kids trying to figure things out and trying to be mature, trying to be professional with all the pressures and you only know what you know and you have your behaviours from your environment and your upbringing. One thing I wanted to ask you, like around advice for any young kid around sort of someone that was very similar to you in your environment that you grew up in, where they don't have to probably go through the hard lessons and potentially not be in a position now where you are, whereas we've seen a lot of players that don't take on that advice.
0: Or they don't get many
2: chances. You know, there's not many people that get a Fitzy to go, nah, look after him, because there's heaps that have fallen through the cracks where coaches are like, nah, you're done. Well, I don't want to help you. I don't want to care because I've got all this other stuff going on. So, like, what would your advice be to anyone that's growing up similar to you around understanding what you need to do before you get into the four walls of a building and try and be professional and not learn being a professional while you're in there? Like, before you get there, what do they need to do?
1: They just have to be committed and just, if they really want it, they will forget about everything else. Like, their situation, if they really want it, just you have to work hard and just sacrifice and just be uncomfortable.
2: Yeah.
1: You just be uncomfortable and accept that, being uncomfortable and learning to love it. Not everything's going to be handed to you. You just got to work for it. And then at the same time, just prove people wrong. Because I've seen a lot of kids come through, oh, this kid got signed up to the Roosters, but he hasn't made it yet. That's just the first step. You've got a long way to go.
2: Yep.
1: There's other kids behind you. You stuff up, bro. They're like, oh, no. See you later. I can just get someone else to replace you. So, like, these kids now, they need to understand and learn. You're always replaceable. That's what I mean. Like, NRL needs to get all these ex-players, all these, like, just to speak about their stuff. And there's a lot of kids come through. There's a lot of kids over here that came over from New Zealand because they stuffed up or didn't know how to be a professional, didn't know their situation. Now they're all playing park footy or just getting left behind, bro, because they're just replaceable. This is the sacrifice you made. You want to be a professional athlete? You can't do everything else. Like what? All the civilized people, you're different.
0: We're in a great place now where we've got a number of platforms where
2: yeah,
0: people can share their stories. And, man, it's been an absolute honor to have you here and share your wisdom. You know, I love seeing the life that you're living now and, you know, being content, but also being a family man and really thriving in life. And, you know, just from my end, man, I just want to say a big thank you for taking us under your wing when we were young kids from Western, when I was a young kid from Western Sydney, going out to the eastern suburbs. You know, you made it feel a lot like home because, you know, you were the FITSE for a lot of us kids. So appreciate you, Frankie, and much love.
1: I appreciate Tim also. You know, I said, man, it's good to see you two on this platform giving us other poly kids, you don't have to play football, you can do this. It's good. We need more of you, us, like you guys, talking on radio, on TV, because our kids just think sports is going to get us. No, you can be a presenter. Like Jello, you can talk on the radio.
0: Yeah.
1: And we know, like, that's just also why I say, man, I'm proud of you, man. Look what you're doing for us young poly kids. And it's just awesome to see these guys in that space.
0: Awesome, Tiffy.
2: Nah, man, means a lot, those words. Honestly, means a lot, brother. And all the best with what you've got coming up.
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4: It's time now for a chat from Fresh Off the Field, hosted by Sam Wykes. This show is the sporting pulse of the Pacific, keeping you in touch with the biggest and most important stories from across the region. Here's one now.
2: Well, if you think our Pacific Island people weren't built for running, you better think again, because we have a big man on today changing that narrative and breaking the stereotype around Pacific Islanders definitely running long distances. His name is Edwin Asotasi. He has started the Pacific Run Club, and he is here to talk about how it all started, why the community has embraced running long distances, and what's in store for the future. And he joins us right now. Edwin, talofalava, my brother.
5: Hello for love also.
2: Man, it is good to have you on. Obviously, like, we have crossed paths many a times. I've seen you ripping that rowing machine and, you know, some of the fitness events that have taken place in Sydney. So it's good to connect like this. And what you're doing is amazing. But before we get into your running, we saw each other at the Jonah Lomu documentary. And he talked about growing up in South Auckland and School of Hard Knocks. But at the same time, some humble beginnings that, you know, make you who you are today. You know, what was like life like for you growing up in South Auckland, and as well as, you know, having Samoan culture within New Zealand?
5: Yeah, no. I mean, growing up in New Zealand, I suppose we're kind of growing up with the rugby union background. So rugby was always the focus, and obviously the All Blacks being the go-to team. And growing up watching Lomu play, he was always kind of my inspiration, especially being a winger.
2: I love that. Man, your brother, obviously one of the famous NRL players as well, Roy, but for you guys, was rugby league or rugby union, as you mentioned, was that the traditional sporting path for you guys growing up?
5: Yeah. Well, me and Roy, we both started playing union. So Roy was playing union there, and funny enough, he was a 5'8". Yes, he was, you know, so we were playing over there at Otahu. But yeah, we grew up playing union, and then somehow we got into rugby league somewhere in between there. So
2: yeah, okay. And the shift, obviously, that's for, I guess, a lot of our Pacific Island cultures, you know, rugby league, rugby union, combat sports, physical sports, that's where we naturally gravitate towards. But what was your experience around running, fitness, and probably doing the stuff that we see as fitness for footy, but in essence, it's actually a sport in itself, you know, long distance running and building up your cardio capacity. So what was that like for you growing up and running as a part of your training?
5: Yeah, well, I mean, like I said before, was, you know, playing on the wing, a lot of my training was based around short distance, you know, so I was athletics-wise, it was always the 100 meter or the 200 meter. So that was my running. And, you know, for me also, running was always kind of like the byproduct of all the sports we played, you know, from boxing, to rugby union, rugby league, you know, it was always just part of it, you know, it just existed alongside. So distance running wasn't something that we just went like, oh yeah, let's just go do a 5K on a Sunday morning, especially New Zealand weather as well. Yeah. Just keep that in mind. Ain't nobody getting up at 5-6 o'clock in the morning and trying to punch out 10Ks around the neighborhood, even though I felt safe. But yeah, 10Ks around the neighborhood. But yeah, distance running was not something we thought would take up. You know, we always, being Polynesian, and we always just thought, you know, speed and explosive stuff, you know, all the strength things, those were kind of our, what we would feel more comfortable in being. You know, at the moment you talk about like, hey, we're going to do a 5K run, everyone would be looking sideways or trying to figure out how do we get out of this. and you would know, yeah, distance running of that form would more or less be punishment to some extent, you know.
2: Exactly.
5: Or doing something you shouldn't be doing in footy, so yeah.
2: So that's, you've always been fit, you've always been moving, and as I said, like, yeah, knowing that your size as well, like, you know, you're good at lifting big tin as well. So where did the passion and drive, or where did it come from to be able to say that we're going to start a Pacifica Run Club and start running long distance?
5: Yeah, I think for me, is being on my own journey. Me and Roy had already done a bit of distance running, and we had a conversation based around High Rocks, you know, obviously High Rocks where it is now, and he just pretty much gave me the lowdown that running was the main component. So if you want to do well in High Rocks, you got to at least get some running. And I've always sat around like the 120 kg mark, funny enough, and I felt comfortable there. You know, I was lifting my weights, doing my 15K steps a day, you know what I mean?
2: Yeah.
5: That was easy for me. So I was doing a lot of walking, and then obviously I had to pivot and change my training into, instead of these 15K steps, I had to find them in running. So taking up running from there, and from what I had noticed just through social channels and just some of the people that I spoke to, one of them being New Brown, because I knew he was already running, was that there's actually a few guys that are actually running of Pacifica background. So, you know, you see a post here, and then algorithms kind of just does its thing. So then you start seeing other Polynesians running up in Brisbane, some down in Melbourne, then obviously back home in Auckland. And then I'm thinking, hold up, there's actually a few Pacifica people that are running around now, you know? And I reached out to my good friend, Ben Lucas there, who's the head coach at Sydney Marathon for the last couple of years. And we had a conversation around what I wanted to do, or what I had vision in particular with Pacifica people and the Pacifica community. That after the sit down, he called me a couple of days later and just said, you know, we're about to announce our partnered run clubs for Sydney Marathon, and would absolutely love for you and your community to be a part of it. Could you start a run club? And so I was like, okay. I was just talking to him about an idea. A week later, I've got a run club. I'm starting a run club. But just seeing the community through it all, and the positive engagement, and the way that us Polynesians just come together and just support each other, kind of just help it grow. So that's where it's been. And then Pacifica has been kind of the once a month get together where leading up to the Sydney Marathon. So yeah, so that's kind of the start of it. So
2: how good's that? Just those organic conversations can lead to something that you wouldn't ever dream or believe would be the case where you're sitting right now. Yeah. But you are where you're supposed to be, and I know that you're passionate about it. I said was supposed to come to a couple of these, but I haven't made it yet. I will eventually. But you know, what's been the feedback from our community and allowing their brain to think, I can actually run further than what I've probably been told for a very long time?
5: Yeah, well, I mean, it's actually been really awesome. So one of the things with Pacifica Run Club was that I had been aligned myself with a few run clubs, from the Tongan Run Club to the Run and Done Run Club, and the Move with Christ Run Club, which is, you know, rolled around faith and also the culture in itself. And through that, you know, we together decided to, you know, let's get involved more. How can we get this happening on a monthly basis, you know? So I've always made it more a monthly event, you know, where we can start bringing all these different run clubs and fitness clubs that are run by Pasifika people, you know, to come together. And then from there, we socialize, we talk about our faith, we talk about our culture as a whole. And as you know, there's the World Cup Rugby League that's coming up. So, you know, us, we always love a bit of banter as well. So, you know, there's the league up there as well, you know. So it's just, everything is just positive. Just to see the amount of Pasifika people running the Parramatta half marathon that was recently as well, you know, and in also the lead up into the City to Surf as well, had a community there as well, and then the Sydney Marathon in itself, you know. So just to see the social aspect of it, the support, I'm very grateful that I'm able to do this and to be able to see others doing their journey.
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8: Good morning, this is AM. I'm Barbara Miller and we're broadcasting from Gadigal land in Sydney. Today, British anti-terrorism police arrest five men near a US airbase used to launch attacks on Iran. And not like a democratic party. Insiders on how Pauline Hanson runs One Nation.
9: It's headed by a group of three or four, which would include Senator Hanson herself, James Ashby. They run everything. It is not a party in the truth. It's more like a small business.
8: Most economists are predicting the Reserve Bank will increase interest rates tomorrow for the fourth time this year, leading to even more pressure on households stretched by cost of living increases. It's as much a political problem for the government as it is an economic one. This morning, Finance Minister Katie Gallagher acknowledging it's a tough situation, but saying international factors are playing a big role.
10: Yeah, well, we know that people are doing it really tough right now. There's a global inflation challenge we've seen across other advanced economies. Interest rates go up in the last month or so. You know, the war in the Middle East could not end soon enough, really, because we're feeling that both inflation at the petrol bowser. So, I mean, our focus has been trying to make sure we're giving people lasting and permanent cost of living relief.
8: The interest rate hikes come as significant financial reforms sweep through this week. Some of the biggest payment changes in years are taking effect, with surcharges, those pesky fees you pay when tapping your card with some businesses, to be banned from Thursday. While that might sound good, there are concerns businesses could pass on the costs to customers. Business reporter Adelaide Miller has the story.
11: Swim school owner Greg Hodge is working with his customers to change the way they pay for lessons. That's because

0: industrial estate in Singleton, we waited until the cameras were rolling and walked in.
1: I've been speaking to long-term members of One Nation, and they have said that the party really lacks internal democracy. They say that party members don't have a say in policies or pre-selections. They point out that candidates have to sign NDAs. They point to the fact that you're the president for life under your constitution. Why do you oppose democracy inside your own party?
2: That's a lie.
3: That probably explains the massive growth in One Nation membership, because they're all so unhappy. That's why we are really struggling with how many people are actually joining the party, because they're all so desperately unhappy with what we're doing.
1: But do you think being president for life is consistent with Australian democratic values?
4: President is actually a figurehead. I have elected members of parliament in South Australia, Western Australia, federal parliament. They actually represent the people. They're doing the job, what's been elected.
0: After the press conference, I approached James Ashby.
1: James, Steve Kinnane, how are you?
5: Steve.
1: Yeah?
5: I'm not interested.
6: Scrutiny is what kills all populist movements.
0: Garth Hamilton is the Liberal National MP for Groom and an outspoken critic of One Nation.
6: 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I may be a strong conservative. You talk to the ABC, you talk to the Guardian, you talk to SBS, you talk to whoever, and allow them to ask you the questions. 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
7: That's Garth Hamilton, the Liberal National MP for Groom. And you can watch Steve Kinnane's full story tonight on Four Corners at 8:30 on ABC TV or any time on iView. This is AM. It's 14 minutes past eight. Now to that major incident around an airbase in southwest England. British counter-terrorism police are investigating whether a suspected plot to attack the RAF Fairford base is linked to Iran. Europe Bureau Chief Mazoe Ford is following developments from London.
8: Good morning, Barbara. Well, counter-terror police leading this investigation haven't given us a lot of details at this stage, but I can tell you what we found out from local police. And that is that just before 1 a.m. on Sunday morning local time, a member of the public phoned through to police to report three suspicious white vans near the RAF Fairford airbase in southwest England. Then it wasn't long before it was all on, this armed police operation to intercept those vans, arrest five men, and they've arrested them on explosives and terrorism offences. They're currently being held, and they can be held for up to 2 weeks. There's a 400-metre cordon in place, and 85 households have been evacuated, with people told to either go and stay with relatives or they could go to a leisure centre a few villages away. They can't go home at the moment because army bomb explosives experts are still examining the three vehicles. They've spent hours doing that. And we don't know if they've found anything. We don't know if there's anything to find. We don't know what the motivations behind the people in the vans might have been. But there is some local suspicion, and that is because RAF Fairford hosts the US military, and the base has been used extensively this year for the US to launch bombing raids on Iran. And back in July, Iran's Revolutionary Guards said they'd view any base helping the US as a legitimate target. And there has been speculation and there has been suspicion in the community. Let's listen to the local Cotswold District Councillor, Tristan Wilson, speaking about that.
9: So there was a specific threat about 6 weeks ago from the Iranians on this base. At the time, there was an increased surveillance around the area. This is an operational base. There is, it's no secret that, you know, we have American bombers here that are taking part in what's happening in the Middle East at the moment. So there's always the risk.
7: And the British Prime Minister, Andy Burnham, at a Labour Party conference, I believe. What have we heard from him or indeed from US authorities?
8: Andy Burnham has urged people not to speculate while authorities work to establish the full facts. And indeed, this might not be Iran. It could be another hostile state actor. We know that Britain has been helping Ukraine during the full-scale Russian invasion, and Russia's hybrid warfare attacks across Europe are well documented. Or it could be an individual or a proxy group. At this point in time, we just don't know. The US President Donald Trump, though, was asked about the incident and seemed to intimate that there might be a group behind this.
10: The arrest in the UK was fantastic.

0: The Atlantic magazine is now reporting that Egypt's intelligence chief personally visited Israel in the days before October the 7th to issue his own warning. Benjamin Netanyahu has dismissed the Atlantic reporting as lies. The reporter who broke the story is Vivian Salama.
1: After months of digging through flight tracking applications and eventually through Israeli flight logs, I was able to determine that about 11 days before the tragic October 7th attacks in 2023, the head of Egyptian intelligence, Abbas Kamel, had gotten on a plane and had gone to Ben Gurion Airport for just over an hour, which is a pretty unusual visit. He's not someone who goes there often. And I was able to first track his plane and determine which one is exactly his plane. He uses a chartered Cessna, but then also verifying through various sources, not only who heard secondhand about Kamel's visit and what he had relayed to the Israelis, but eventually finding people whom he told directly that he had gone there with an unusual warning and told the Israelis, look, we see a really unusual mobilization with Hamas. And we just recommend that you take some immediate action before it's too late, make some concessions. At the time, there had been a lot of back and forth trying to get Hamas to make and the Israelis to agree to various concessions. You know, the situation was pretty fraught at that moment, and there were protests on the border between Gaza and Israel and other things. And so some economic sanctions, some related to prisoner releases, things of that nature. He urged them to do something along those lines to try to diffuse the situation. Of course, concessions were made almost immediately after Kamel left Israel, but obviously not enough to stop the attacks. But just the fact that the Egyptian intel chief would go to Israel in this case for such a short time just to convey a message, you know, as one of my sources told me, the messenger was the message. And so the question then became whether those officials relayed the message directly to Bibi Netanyahu and his leadership. And the prime minister, of course, denying that he had received anything like that.
0: And your reporting doesn't suggest that you have evidence or testimony that that warning was relayed directly to Benjamin Netanyahu?
1: Only Israeli officials who are familiar with the mechanics of the government who say that he would usually have to even sign off on the Egyptian intel chief coming to Israel or it be by invitation, let alone that, you know, just his presence would immediately kind of be something that would be conveyed to Benjamin Netanyahu. And so based on his public schedule, you know, at the time, around the time that Kamel was physically in Israel, there was also a 50th anniversary commemoration for the Yom Kippur War, which ironically was a surprise attack by Egypt and Syria 50 years prior. And so Benjamin Netanyahu was there in Jerusalem giving a speech to mark that occasion. All the while, this meeting was taking place at Ben-Gurion Airport. And so right after that ceremony took place, Netanyahu has on his public calendar a classified meeting that took place around 12:30, you know, Israel time. And so all of this would have been done. Kamel would have been gone by then. And so, you know, the question then became whoever the national security officials who attended that meeting with him, did they convey some sort of a message? Did they report back to him? Would Kamel relay to them? And that's the question that I continue to dig, as well as certainly other journalists as well. You know, the fact that he was physically there was the first part of my story, and then we're going to hopefully figure out more as the days go by.
0: Benjamin Netanyahu has denied your reports, saying recycled lies will not become true no matter how often they are repeated. Is it possible to see the fact that people are now coming forward with these accounts as directly related to the Israeli election campaign?
1: I can't speak for others. I mean, mine was a very extensive level of reporting that dug into flight patterns and spoke to sources in seven different countries, not just Israeli sources. So, you know, for me, it was not a question of motive. You know, I always question that at first. You know, are people politically motivated to

0: try and influence an election or do whatever. In this case, I had officials from so many countries verifying bits of my reporting, plus the actual technical analysis of flight patterns of the Egyptian intelligence chief's plane and things like that, that I didn't really factor that in because I was just looking at the facts.
1: Vivian Salama, staff writer at The Atlantic, thank you so much.
0: Thank you.
1: Late last week, on the sidelines of the United Nations General Assembly, the US-led Board of Peace unveiled a $2.4 billion US dollar reconstruction plan for Gaza. The board has not set a date for the start of its reconstruction projects, but this month in Gaza, children have been returning for the first time in almost 3 years to makeshift classrooms to try and get their education back on track. Middle East correspondent Caitlin Kelly reports.
2: 6-year-old Wurud has been saving her new bright pink bag for her first day at school.
3: Today I'm very happy because it is the first day of school and I will carry my bag and go to my school and I will have friends.
2: For most of her childhood, Wurud has only known war. But she's joined more than 500,000 young Gazans returning to the classroom after 3 years without any formal education. Wounded during the war, her mother Ibtisam has been raising her daughter alone since her husband was killed in an airstrike during the ceasefire. According to Gazan officials, the death toll has now surpassed 74,000 people.
4: Put a full stop to the war. Enough killing, enough destruction. Every day there is bombardment. Can you imagine your daughter waking up at night and she's terrified, scared of the bombing, saying, "Mummy, I am scared."
2: She hands Wurud a sandwich for her lunch. It's the only item Wurud has to put in her new bag. School supplies are hard to come by in Gaza. Wurud doesn't have far to go. Schools run by the UN, like this one in Nusayrat, double up as shelters, where the family has been living since they were displaced from northern Gaza City. Since Hamas's October 7th attacks in 2023 sparked Israel's war on Gaza, an estimated 660,000 students have gone without regular schooling. Because nearly all school buildings in Gaza have been damaged, the UN estimates more than 250,000 other children have been attending classes in tents or heavily damaged classrooms. The UN's relief and work agency Gaza lead is Sean Jones.
5: Each day, some teachers are either teaching one, two, or even three groups of students in those core subjects. So you have multiple thousands of people that can utilize a tent, again, without electricity, without proper toilets and bathrooms. And it's a very, very challenging environment.
2: In a makeshift tent, teacher Samaha Oweda says children are finding it hard to concentrate.
6: The children's biggest concern is finding water. They're not focused on education.
2: Although efforts are being made to restore normality and routine, clear roads of rubble and mines, and make classrooms available, some children still miss out. Bilal is paralysed from the waist down due to a spinal condition. His mother, Noor, says he attended a specialised school which hasn't reopened, so she's trying to make up for it.
6: I didn't want him to miss out on it. I bought him stationery and a bag. I bought him new shoes and made it feel like he was starting the school year.
2: A key milestone many in Gaza have still had to go without. This is Caitlin Kelly in Jerusalem reporting for AM.
1: Tech experts have backed calls for AI companies to testify before a Greens-led Senate inquiry to face scrutiny over safety issues. The push comes after revelations an AI agent from OpenAI infiltrated a Medicare website and targeted other government sites. Annie Guest reports.
7: Front up and answer about your creations that could change the world as we know it. That's the message from the Greens' Sarah Hanson-Young, who wants AI bosses Sam Altman from OpenAI and Anthropic's Dario Amodei to appear before the Australian Senate.
8: The fact that OpenAI has already been caught hacking into Australian government website just shows how desperately we need rules and regulations in place before we let them expand any further.
7: Senator Hanson-Young is scathing about how rogue OpenAI agents hacked into government databases, including Medicare, in June, and the company did not notify the Australian government until this month. It comes as OpenAI and Anthropic have been pressuring the government over copyright access in exchange for data centre investment. And there's been international debate over AI safety regulation and the companies themselves warning about potential danger and the need for a slowdown in AI development.
8: Australians do not trust big AI, and you can see why.
7: OpenAI has also revealed rogue agents have hacked dozens of platforms and it's suspended training on its new models. The call for OpenAI and Anthropic to be accountable to the parliamentary inquiry is backed by UNSWAI expert Professor Salil Kanari.
9: Yes, I think that would be fair. The number of such incidents have escalated in the past month or so, and it's very likely there'll be many more which haven't been yet revealed. So I think it's fair to ask them questions on how they are going to prevent some of these issues in the future.
7: And do you believe that these issues can be prevented by the tech companies?
9: I think, yes, they can.
7: The Australian government has announced an investigation to be led by the Prime Minister's Department, working with the Australian Signals Directorate and the AI Safety Institute. The government's also planning to introduce legislative safeguards next year. AM asked OpenAI and Anthropic for a response to the calls for them to answer questions before the Senate inquiry. In a statement, a spokesperson for OpenAI said the company doesn't have anything to share right now, but added, "We will let you know when we do." The Tech Council of Australia says the sector supports constructive engagement with Parliament as Australia develops its approach to AI.
1: Annie Guest. In finance, oil is lower. The global benchmark Brent crude trading at $104.32 US a barrel. That's AM for today. I'm Barbara Miller.

0: ABC News. Good morning, I'm Simon Lauder. Fiji's Deputy Prime Minister says the government's plan to have a new constitution in place by the end of the year will not affect national elections due in February. A draft constitution will be presented to Parliament this week and if passed, will go to a referendum. Critics say the timeline is rushed and some have suggested it's a way to push back the elections. But Deputy Prime Minister Manoa Kamakamitha says that's not the case.
1: The Prime Minister's been very clear that the elections are going to be held in February, and that's certainly the approach that we've taken. He did very specifically say that in his view would be in a sort of outside law, outside the rule of law.
0: Amnesty International says the decision by Nauru, formerly Nauru, to withdraw from the International Criminal Court risks undermining human rights protections in the Pacific. Nauru's President David Adiang announced the move before the UN General Assembly last week, citing the international body's irrelevance to his country. Amnesty's Pacific researcher Kate Schutze says the move may backfire, putting the nation out of step with most of its partners in the region.
2: Pacific Island states are all deeply affected and connected by one Pacific Ocean. So what happens in Nauru also impacts what happens in Fiji and Tuvalu and with all the other nations in the Pacific.
0: Counter-terrorism police in the UK are leading a major investigation after a security scare at an Air Force base in the southwest of England. Here's Europe correspondent Mazoe Ford.
3: British police swooped after a tip-off that three white vans had been heading to the military airfield, RAF Fairford, just before 1am local time on Sunday. They arrested five men on suspicion of explosive and terrorism offences. Counter-terror police are now in charge of the investigation and army bomb disposal experts have spent hours examining the vans. A 400-metre cordon is in place and locals from the closest village have been evacuated. RAF Fairford is used by US forces, which have flown missions to strike Iran.
0: Iran's foreign minister has told a US news outlet the nation is prepared for war to continue but has not abandoned diplomacy after Donald Trump rejected the latest peace proposal. Emily Grimenz reports from Washington.
4: Abbas Araghchi appeared for an interview on NBC News a day after the US President Donald Trump rejected the latest Iranian proposal to resolve the seven-month-old war.
5: We stand firm in the face of any aggression against us, even if it comes to a doomsday war. At the same time, we are ready for diplomacy.
4: Donald Trump has told another media outlet, Axios,